0: I'm Maria Hinojosa, this week on Latino USA. The World Cup has come to an end. 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
7: 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I'm Alzo Slade.
8: And I'm Peter Sagal. They say that Hollywood is always trying to repeat its big successes, so you know that every executive is shouting, "Get me this Homer guy on the phone!" We'll ask about the latest tent pole, plus Tyler James Williams, star of Abbott Elementary, tells us what it's like to go from child star to grown-up star, and Alzo Slade takes me aside to quietly give me a fashion tip.
7: Your colleagues don't necessarily want to see your hairy legs.
8: We'll ask who really needs to cover it up on our quiz coming up right after this hour's news.
9: Live from NPR News in Washington, I'm Janine Herbst. As the U.S. war in Iran enters its sixth month, there are growing concerns in Congress over how it's going. This as the U.S. hasn't attacked Tehran in 2 days. NPR's Mara Liasson has more.
10: The war has been unpopular all along, but new polling last week shows that the war has become less popular even among voters who self-identify as MAGA, as Trump's core supporters. There's a new Politico poll that showed the number of MAGA voters who want the war to continue dropped by 13 points since May. And even though Trump said over a year ago when he first bombed Iran that Iran's nuclear enrichment facilities were, quote, totally obliterated, he said at another point that the war has been a, quote, total and complete victory, 100%, the war is still going on.
9: NPR's Mara Liasson reporting. The Trump administration is set to end the temporary legal status of hundreds of thousands of Haitians living in the U.S. The move, which could come as soon as tomorrow, could mean deportation. NPR's Adrian Florido reports many fear being sent back to a country full of violence.
11: Last month, the Supreme Court allowed the administration to end temporary protected status for 350,000 Haitians and 6,000 Syrians. TPS has allowed them to live and work in the U.S. because of dangerous conditions in their countries. The U.S. is ending TPS for Haitians despite acknowledging the dangers. Much of Haiti is controlled by armed gangs. Josiane Valsaint got TPS in 2010. Her 10 and 12-year-olds were born in San Diego and sing in the church choir.
12: And it's painful to say that it's our country, but we can go back.
11: Advocates say if Congress doesn't intervene, tens of thousands of U.S. citizen children could be separated from their parents, who'd rather leave them behind than risk their lives in Haiti. Adrian Florido, NPR News.
9: Israel's military continues to carry out mass raids in the occupied West Bank, arresting dozens of Palestinians. This comes after a deadly confrontation that left 2 Israelis and 4 Palestinians dead, as NPR's Emily Fang reports.
13: Videos on Friday show Israeli settlers from an illegal settlement in the West Bank confronting residents in a Palestinian village, sparking a gunfight. The Israeli army has sealed off the area and set up checkpoints. The Israeli advocacy group Physicians for Human Rights says two Palestinian women were forced to give birth inside cars because of those checkpoints blocking roads to hospitals. There have also been a wave of retaliatory attacks against more Palestinian villages. The mayor of the village of Qusra says a mosque there was set on fire and Hebrew slogans of revenge sprayed on its walls. In Israel, initial blanket outrage over the deaths of the two Israelis has turned into questions about why the settlers were in an area off limits to Israeli citizens. Emily Fang, NPR News, Tel Aviv.
9: This is NPR News. Democrats in Maine officially selected a nominee to replace Graham Plattner, who dropped out earlier this month after being accused of rape, an allegation he denies. Former State Senate President Troy Jackson is the new nominee to face incumbent Republican Susan Collins in November. The Tour de France ended today with a Slovenian cyclist taking home his fifth title in the famous race that was shortened in the final stage. And Pierre Chandelise Duster has more.
14: Tadej Pogacar won his fifth Tour de France on Sunday, completing the race in just under 74 hours. He crossed the finish line of the final stage of the race just before 8 o'clock p.m. local time. Pogacar thanked his fans and supporters after the race. He also said the win feels incredible.
15: Yeah, seven tours already and seven times on podium and five wins. It's something that... Yeah, you wouldn't even maybe write in a storybook.
14: The route for the Tour de France's final stage was changed and shortened this year. Security and police for the event were reassigned to assist with wildfires raging in the southwest portion of the country. Chandelise Duster, NPR News.
9: At the weekend box office, The Odyssey took the top spot again, taking in an estimated $87 million in its second weekend. Globally, the film has made nearly $640 million. In second place, it was close with Disney's Moana taking in $10.5 million, Toy Story 5 with $10 million. I'm Janine Herbst, and you're listening to NPR News from Washington.
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7: 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I'm Alzo Slade, and here's your host at the Studebaker Theater at the Fine Arts Building in Chicago, Illinois, Peter Sagal.
8: Thank you, Alzo. Thank you, everybody. Great to see you. We have a fine show for you today. Later on, Tyler James Williams of Abbott Elementary will be joining us. But first, I got to say, I'm so glad to be back with you after a week off. I don't want to say too much about where I was. Let me just say... it started with a bag of lettuce, and it ended with adventure. You never know what'll happen if you call us and play our game. The number is 1-888-WAIT-WAIT. That's 1-888-924-8924. Now let's welcome our first listener contestant. Hi, you're on Wait, Wait, Don't Tell Me.
19: Hi, this is David from Lakewood, Colorado, hey. By way of Acton, Massachusetts.
8: By way of Acton. I know Acton more than I know Lakewood. What do you do out there?
19: By day, product manager in a financial space, but otherwise in the typical Coloradan, hiking, skiing, biking, all the outdoor things.
8: You know, every time someone says to me, by day I do this, I'm always hoping for, by night I fight crime.
19: Hasn't happened yet. I can reveal my secrets.
8: Hasn't happened yet. Maybe someday. Well, David, it's great to have you. Let me introduce you to our panel. First up, he's the co-host of the podcast Health Stuff that you can find where you get your podcasts. It's Hari Kondabolu.
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8: Next, it's the comedian who hosts the podcast The Nightly and will be on tour all fall starting September 19th at the Comedy Studio in Harvard Square. It's Josh Gondelman.
21: Hello.
20: So nice to be here with you by day or by night.
8: And she's the co-host of the new podcast series, You Could Make This Beautiful, from WBUR. It's Faith Saley.
21: Hey, David.
8: Whoa. So, David, welcome to the show. Of course, you're going to play Who's Alzo this time. Alzo Slade, standing right next to me, is going to read you three quotations from this week's news. If you can correctly identify or explain just two of them, you will win our prize, any voice from our show that you might choose for your voicemail. Are you ready to play?
19: Let's do it.
8: All right, your first quote is about the big movie of this summer.
7: It's the rare case where the movie is better than the poem.
8: That was That was Ashley Parker in The Atlantic talking about what big summer blockbuster?
19: It has to be The Odyssey.
8: It is The Odyssey, yes. Christopher Nolan's adaptation of the ancient poem is a huge hit. It makes us real excited about next summer's tentpole movie, Quentin Tarantino's The Man from Nantucket. So most people love the movie, but a lot of the talk about it is what format you should see it in. There's so much to choose from. There's Dolby Vision, there's 36mm, 70mm, IMAX, and IMAX 70mm, which is the true connoisseur's choice, we are told. But that is only available at 25 theaters in the whole country. So, and this is true, people, hundreds of them, are driving for hours to see this movie or even flying across the country. And then, tragically, taking a full 20 years to journey home.
21: So, you mentioned the format in which you're supposed to see it.
8: Yes.
21: The actual premiere was across the street from my apartment.
8: Really?
21: And my son was walking back from Target, and he calls me on his Apple Watch, and he says, Mom, oh my gosh, the Zendaya, and I'm seeing Matt Damon right across the street. This is so exciting for me. And what I wanted to tell him, but I didn't, was I made out with Matt Damon twice in college, and that was exciting for me.
8: Wow.
21: What?
7: Wait, is this true?
21: This is true.
8: That was a long walk, but you got there.
7: Yeah.
8: Speaking of Odysseys, right? Yeah.
20: How did your son...
21: It was worth it.
8: I know.
20: How did your son like those apples?
22: Wait, how did this happen?
21: Well...
22: No. When a man loves a
21: woman. It was a special hug.
8: We'll save that for a podcast extra, Wait After Dark. Anyway, but I want everybody to know... if people don't know what format to see it in, it's really confusing. This is not a thing we are used to thinking about. Just be assured, whatever format you choose, you will enjoy having the movie ruined by the people that brought a three-year-old to a 9 p.m. showtime.
20: I don't know. I should be a better cinephile, because I hear 70 millimeters.
8: Yes.
20: And I'm like, that's 7 centimeters. That's not that big. They're saying that's the biggest, but that's not very
8: like,
20: big.
8: That's
20: me.
8: Like an iPhone. It's that doesn't seem like a big deal, 7 centimeters across. I'll just watch it that way like I usually do.
20: That's right.
22: Is it weird to go to that movie alone? Because I don't have anyone to go with.
8: Aw.
22: Well, I can't bring my 5-year-old, and he's my main company at this point.
8: Right,
22: so
8: I understand.
21: Harry, I'll go with you, and I won't mention anything else.
22: I made out with that guy.
8: Yeah.
22: I made out with him.
20: Didn't have a beard back then.
8: All right, your next quote is about a summer pest that is just taking over the countryside.
20: Hurtful.
8: Oh, Josh, when I'm talking about you, I'll let you know.
7: There's a clear winner in the war between humans and them. And it's not us.
8: That was an epidemiologist talking about the blood-sucking and disease-carrying bug we should be checking each other for this summer. What is it?
19: Probably ticks.
8: Yes, ticks.
19: Ugh.
8: Yes, applaud the ticks. They give you some encouragement. It's a hard life. Tick populations are exploding. In just about every state this summer, emergency room visits for tick bites, all-time high. This is all according to the CDC, which, of course, is now headed by a tick. The New Yorker did a celebrity profile to one variety of tick, the Lone Star tick. This one doesn't wait for you to walk by in the grass. It will, quote, pursue you. And it can crawl up your leg in seconds, even if you are currently sitting in the audience at the Studebaker Theater.
20: Look under your seats.
8: Yes, we've got one for all of you. You get a tick, and you get a tick.
7: I see people looking at their ankles right now.
8: That's true. A tick that comes at you is terrifying. And this is also bad. It just got your home address from an Equifax data leak.
21: And the thing that's so awful and insidious about ticks is that they don't let you know they're there, right? It's not painful when they bite you. It doesn't itch. It makes you long for mosquitoes.
8: As opposed to the other kinds of biting insects where, like, Jerry Lewis, like, hello!
0: there are no ticks in New York City, right?
8: Oh, the toughest ticks are in New York City. I'm crawling here!
21: They ride around on the rats.
8: Exactly, yeah. This is something else surprising about the Lone Star ticks, quote, they can even push through your socks.
21: Oh, God. Yeah.
8: And you just bought REI's new fishnet hiking socks. And
21: and those Lone Star ticks, they're open carry.
8: Yeah. Have you heard about this? That ticks carry a disease called alpha-gal. That is what it is called. And what it is it gives you a fatal allergy to red meat.
20: Alpha-gal sounds kind of like what a well-meaning grandmother would use as a euphemism for lesbian.
8: Really? We were thinking it was more like a direct-to-streaming knockoff of Supergirl.
20: Mm-hmm, that's right.
8: Here, David, is your last quote.
7: Your colleagues don't necessarily want to see your hairy legs.
8: That was style editor Samuel Hine talking about the growing trend of men wearing what to the office?
19: I hope it isn't shorts.
8: It is shorts, David. It is. NBC News reports that thanks to the rising temperatures everywhere, U.S. offices are loosening their dress codes to allow men to wear shorts.
1: No.
8: Now, the first draft of the rule was, you don't have to wear pants to come into work. But after the first day, they had to clarify, you do have to wear something. Now, this is also happening in Japan, where it's a big deal. Because in Japan, if you've ever been there, there's a lot of formality in the office, especially in government offices. And there's a regulation banning shorts in government offices, but it was just suspended for the first time. And men are coming into work wearing shorts. And employees, though, other employees, are not happy about it. They call it, this is true, leg hair harassment. And I got this from my training. If you see leg hair harassment, you intervene with a helpful word and a razor.
20: I don't know that that's better. Of just like, we just need everybody in here with extremely smooth legs.
8: Yes.
20: And I will touch to see if there's stubble.
8: Also, how did David do in our quiz?
7: David did great. He got 3 out of 3. Congratulations.
8: Well done, David. Thank you so much for playing. Take care.
19: Thank you so much.
8: Bye-bye.
2: Oh, I'm wearing shorts.
8: Right now, panel, it is time for you to answer some questions about this week's news. Josh, one of the most popular and commented on recipes on the New York Times cooking app this week was one ingredient, banana ice cream. What is that ingredient? If you even ask me for a hint, you lose 1,000 points.
20: I'm gonna say, and this... it's gonna feel so bad if this isn't the right answer. Is it banana?
8: Yes!
7: I thought you were gonna say ice cream.
8: The Times cooking app featured a recipe for banana ice cream that is literally freeze a banana, put it in a blender, done. The recipe has almost 5,000 ratings, and of course, if you know the New York Times cooking app, half the comments are like, 0 stars, inedible. Also, I didn't have bananas, so I used canola oil instead.
21: Oh.
8: Actually, the top comment on this recipe, this is real. I broke my parents' blender and now they're mad at me?
20: This isn't a recipe. Like, that would be like, oh, there's a recipe for the best peanut butter and jelly sandwich. Peanut butter and jelly sandwich.
8: Yeah, pretty much, basically.
0: I'm still trying to get my head around the concept. So,
20: Hari, it's one ingredient.
8: Wait, give Hari a break. Some of us don't cook. So, Hari, let me.
0: So, it's a banana.
8: It's a banana.
0: You put it in a blender.
8: No, first you freeze it.
21: Freeze it first.
8: You have to freeze it.
0: I've already gotten it wrong.
20: Keep up!
8: Coming up. coming up, our panelists nerd out with their books out in our Bluff the Listener game. Call 1-888-WAIT-WAIT-TO-PLAY. We'll be back in a minute with more of Wait, Wait, Don't Tell Me from NPR.
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7: 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From NPR and WBEZ Chicago, this is Wait, Wait, Don't Tell Me, the NPR News Quiz. I'm Alzo Slade. We're playing this week with Josh Gondelman, Faith Saleh, and Hari Kondabolu. And here again is your host at the Studebaker Theater in Chicago, Illinois, Peter Sagal.
8: Thank you, Alzo. Thanks, everybody. Thank you all so much. We're having fun. Right now, it's time for the Wait, Wait, Don't Tell Me Bluff the Listener game. Call 1-888-WAIT-WAIT to play our game in the air. Hi, you're on Wait, Wait, Don't Tell Me.
25: Hi, this is Lisa from Brooklyn.
8: Hey, Brooklyn. How are you, Brooklyn?
25: I'm good.
8: I'm glad.
25: I'm excited to be here.
8: I'm excited to have you. What do you do there in Brooklyn?
25: I am a lawyer for kids at the Legal Aid Society.
26: Yay.
25: It's the right crowd.
8: It's the right crowd. Yeah, it's the right crowd for that. Well, good for you. Lisa, welcome to the show. You're going to play our game in which you have to tell truth from fiction. What is Lisa's topic, Alzo?
7: It's a hot book summer.
8: Reading is sexy again. The big hit movie is based on a classic, and reading glasses, they're all over the place. They're great because you can take them off slowly when you're trying to seduce someone. Well, this week we heard about an exciting advancement in the world of books. Our panelists are going to tell you about it. Pick the real one and get the wait waiter of your choice on your voicemail. Are you ready to play?
25: Sure.
8: First, let's hear from Faith Saley.
26: Feeling insecure? Want to drop impressive literary references on sales calls and when you meet your in-laws? The Bookworm Buddy is for you. Bookworm Buddy is an app connected to an earpiece you shove inside your ear hole that pairs you in real time with adjunct English professors who really need the work. They listen in on your conversations and offer you witty bon mots you can slip into dialogue to make people think you're brilliant, or at least that you actually read the novels you were assigned in 11th grade. If you're a guy on a first date, your Bookworm Buddy might tell you to casually drop this Jane Austen banger. I'm almost done paying off my grad school loans, and it is a truth universally acknowledged that a single man in possession of good fortune must be in want of a wife. You better believe your date will respond with, check, please. Introducing yourself at a job interview, your Cyrano d'adjunct might advise you to say, I'm a team player, and you can call me Ishmael.
8: The Bookworm Buddy, an app that connects you to an underemployed academic to give you literary references on the fly. Your next story of teaching some old books new tricks comes from Hari Kondabolu.
0: As we all know, nowadays, books are mainly used as doorstops or to serve as backgrounds for Zoom calls. However, they also serve another important purpose, making other people think you are smart because you read. Luckily, the fine folks at Cabinet Magazine have created a service that allows you to continue being a charlatan by wearing out your books and making them look red. For just €5, you can get an essential handling package, including a professional spine break for your book, 2 scholastic dog ears, 4 underlined passages, and 1 contextually appropriate piece of marginalia. It'll totally look like you know how to read. The premier package added mauling the edges of the book with a drill and sandpaper, as well as, quote, one stain using cheap wine, coffee, etc. This service, along with reading summaries of books online, will make you look like the educated person your degree claims you are.
8: A service that will take your unread books and make them look well-loved. Your last lit bit comes from Josh Gondelman.
5: With the massive sales of romantasy novels the past few years, publishers saw only one problem. Unless we start counting Jack Reacher movies as books, men don't read. And that's how bromantasy was born. It's a combination of fantasy and bromance, a term popularized in the aughts after men decided friendship was for girls. Now, tales of men platonically befriending mythical creatures are climbing the bestseller list like a fairy tale prince scrambling up Rapunzel's ponytail. An ad exec learns to relish the little things in life while riding piggyback style through Manhattan on his best buddy with the head of a bull in the smash hit novel New York Minotaur. A charismatic Yeti brings a neighborhood together with his exciting block parties in Neighborhood Squatch. And Paul Giamatti is already set to star as the titular clay monster come to life who reunites a group of childhood acquaintances from the Lone Star State at his weekly poker night in the film adaptation of No Limit Texas Golem.
8: So we've got 3 stories from the literary world for you. Which of these is a new development in the written word? Is it from Faith Saley, a service in which underemployed academics will feed you literary references for use in daily conversation to make you seem smart? From Hari Kondabolu, a service that will take your brand new, never read books and make them look as if you read them by aging them? Or from Josh Gondelman, the breakout new genre, bromantasy, in which men have perfectly platonic but friendly relationships with fantasy creatures. Which of these is the real story we found in the literary world this week?
25: If it's a job to wear out books for people, I want that job, so I'm going to go with Hari.
8: Or are you going to choose Hari's story about the service that wears out your books? Well, to bring you the correct answer, we spoke to an expert.
6: The technical handlers would bend back its pages, dog-ear them, spill a little wine on the pages.
8: That was Jeff Dolvin. He is a professor of English at Princeton, and he was an official book handling agent, making books look well-loved for a fee. You got it right, Lisa. Congratulations.
21: I went out on a date with him.
20: He's kind of the Matt Damon of Princeton.
21: Oh, my God. What are the odds?
20: I don't know.
8: Well, wait a minute. Hang on a second, Faith. That's a good question. What are the odds?
21: This is nuts.
8: Back to you, Lisa. Congratulations, Lisa. You got it right. Hari was telling the real story. You have won our prize. It's winners all around. Bye-bye.
10: If they asked me, I could write a book.
8: And now the game we call Not My Job. All the actors on the hit sitcom Abbott Elementary have to work with child actors, of course, but nobody is better at that than star Tyler James Williams because he was one. He made his acting debut at the age of 4. He became a star at 13, playing the title character in Everybody Hates Chris. He has just received his 4th Emmy nomination for his role as a grown-up in Abbott Elementary, and he joins us now. Tyler James Williams, welcome to Wait, Wait, Don't Tell Me.
9: Thank you.
8: Thank you for joining us. If I'm not mistaken, you made your debut as a performer on Sesame Street at the age of 4. Is that right?
9: Yes, that is absolutely correct.
8: And do you even remember that? And if you do, what do you remember?
9: Of course. Everybody remembers their first day of work. I remember seeing behind the curtain for the first time, seeing Elmo and Big Bird and the actual people who were playing them and like really getting dropped in. I was a very serious child. You have to understand this for context.
8: Okay.
9: So like, I was like, ah, my peers, we're all about to do our thing. I see you preparing yourself, Carol.
8: So all these other kids saw Big Bird as a giant, wonderful bird. And you're like, that's my colleague.
9: Yes. Yeah. We both have our SAG cards.
8: Started at 4, you became a star. Chris Rock picked you to play basically himself as a teenager or a young teen in his show Everybody Hates Chris. So you've been a working actor all through childhood. I'm sure that was very normal childhood, right? Just like everybody else's.
9: Exactly like everybody else's. Nothing unique about it.
8: I asked this, I'm leaping ahead a little bit, because you're playing a teacher in a school. Did you ever actually go to a school on a regular basis? Or were you working too much?
9: So I went to school from pre-kindergarten to sixth grade. An actual brick and mortar school.
8: Yeah.
9: And then I started working so much that it became a thing where I needed now studio teachers. And once Everybody Hates Chris started, that was it. So I never stepped foot in an actual high school, didn't go to prom, didn't do any of those things. Don't feel like I missed it. I went to the Emmys and the Globes. So just with older people.
0: Flex.
8: Yeah, so peers are like, oh, it's going to be great. Our theme this year is Into the Future. And you're like, yeah, my theme is global fame, okay? let me talk briefly about Everybody Hates Chris. This, of course, was the show that Chris Rock created about his own childhood growing up in Brooklyn. Am I right in, like, at first he didn't want to cast you because he thought you were too good looking?
9: Yeah, that's what I heard. It's kind of crazy. apparently that was like a real note that was coming down when it came down to like the last, I think it was me and maybe 2 other people. That was a real concern there. But I guess it came down from the top that it was like, yeah, but this is TV, so.
8: Yeah. Everybody looks better in TV.
20: What a great reason to not get a job, if that's how it happens.
8: Yeah. No, that's the thing that you usually hear from the people who didn't get it. Yeah, they thought I was too good looking otherwise.
9: Yeah.
8: Because that was a huge role, obviously life-changing. Do you remember where you were when you got the news?
9: I was on the plane flying back home because I thought I didn't get it because I was too good looking. So they didn't tell me. Usually with these things, right, if you go back, I was from New York, so they flew me to LA to do a screen test. And they tell you, if you fly back home, that's it. So I'm on the plane with my mom, and this is also like not too far out from like 9/11. So they have like really strict rules. And my mom gets a phone call from a manager, and they're like trying to get her to turn the phone off. And she's like, I kind of need to just really, if you could just give me 5 minutes, that would be great. And my manager called them to say, get off the plane. They want you to stay. Now, again, this is a post 9/11 world. So we tried to get off the plane and that went very badly.
20: What does this family know about the plane?
9: So I ended up flying back to New York and then they brought me back.
8: Really? So like, you're like, no, you have to turn the plane around. My son here was just cast as Chris Rock.
9: Yes.
8: In a new sitcom about Chris Rock's childhood. And they're like, yes, ma'am, sit down in that seat or we will have you arrested.
9: We've heard crazier stories. Yeah. There is a marshal on the plane.
0: I just imagine the anxiety of you not getting the gig because you're too good looking and you're on the plane like thinking, which one of these ugly fools got my job?
26: I want to say for the record, we're all on this show doing radio because we are too good looking.
8: Exactly.
26: For TV.
8: That's right.
9: 100% agree. I can see you.
26: Thank you.
9: It would be too much. It would simply be too much.
8: So let's move on to Abbott Elementary, the hit show. You just were nominated for the fourth time, and it's a show that looks upon its characters, who are elementary school teachers, for the most part, as heroes. I imagine the show must be very popular with actual elementary school teachers. And do people come up to you on the street and thank you for that?
9: If there's a teacher within 100 yards of me, I'm gonna know. I'm gonna know. They're either going to tell me or I'll see it in their eyes.
8: Right.
9: There's a weird now, like, teacher thing that we have, but I love it. It's one of the greatest joys of my career.
8: Well, Tyler James Williams, it's a joy to talk to you. We've asked you here to play a game we're calling
11: Everybody Loves These Chrises.
8: So you starred in Everybody Hates Chris, about Chris Rock, okay, but what about the Chrises that everybody loves, the Hollywood Chrises? Chris Hemsworth, okay. Chris Evans, and Chris Pratt. We're going to ask you three questions about those A-list actors, all named Chris. Get two right, you'll win a prize for one of our listeners. Alzo, who is Tyler playing for?
11: Diana Carlson of Sacramento, California.
8: All right.
9: All right, Diana.
8: You ready to do this?
9: Do it. Yeah.
8: Okay, here we go. In 2007, Chris Pratt, who'd go on to star in Guardians of the Galaxy, lost out the lead role in the film The Lookout. He was shocked that someone else got the part. Why? A, because the character's name was Chris Pratt. B, it was written and directed by his own mother. Or C, he put up all the money for the production as a vehicle for himself.
9: God, I want it to be C so bad. Because that'd be my favorite Hollywood story. I'm going to go with A.
8: You're going to go with A. You're right. So in the movie The Lookout, Chris Pratt lost the role of Chris Pratt to Joseph Gordon-Levitt. All right, here's your next question.
9: Call.
8: Chris Evans went on huge success, Captain America, Knives Out, great guy, but in 1999, he played what may be, according to some, his greatest role. What was it? A, the ball-peen hammer in Tool Story. B, Odysseus, the only human character in The Muppet Odyssey. Or C, the character Tyler in the board game Mystery Date.
9: Huh. I'm not really up on my deep Chris Evans lore.
8: Sure. Well,
9: I would have prepared more had I known. I'm going to go with C.
8: You're going to go with C, the character Tyler in the board game Mystery Date. You're right again. For those who don't know, Mystery Date, it's a classic game, goes back 60 years, and you try to end up dating somebody great and not the, quote, nerd. And in the mid-90s edition, Chris was the model for Date Tyler, who surfs. There you go. All right, get this right. You get it perfect. Here we go, last one. Chris Hemsworth almost lost out on his breakout role of Thor in the Marvel movies because Marvel executives worried that fans would turn on him because of something from his past. What was it? A viral video in which he hits his thumb with a hammer and cries. B, he was a contestant on Dancing with the Stars Australia and really, really sucked. Or C, he had written an essay for the New York Review of Books talking about how stupid comic books are.
9: Yeah, that would scare the out of Marvel. Yeah, let's let it ride.
8: You're going to go for C, yes. Yeah. Chris Hemsworth, Australian hunk, wrote an essay for the New York Review of Books on the... No, he was on Dancing with the Stars. He had been, before being found by Marvel, a celebrity on TV in Australia. He was on Dancing with the Stars and apparently was so terrible, says the Marvel executive, that all the women in his office were watching the video and laughing, and they were figuring that nobody would take him seriously as Thor. But he got the part anyway. Also, how did Tyler do in our quiz?
11: 2 out of 3 is a passing grade to me. Congratulations.
8: Well done. Tyler James Williams is up for an Emmy again for his role in Abbott Elementary. May you have as much luck there as you did here. You can stream all 5 seasons of Abbott Elementary right now. It is fabulous and heartwarming and very, very funny. Tyler, thank you so much for joining us on our show.
9: Thank you, guys.
8: In just a minute, Alzo tells you about the world's grossest dessert in our Listener Limerick Challenge. Call 1-888-WAIT-WAIT to join us in the air. We'll be back in a minute with more of Wait, Wait, Don't Tell Me from NPR.
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28: 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From NPR and WBEZ Chicago, this is Wait, Wait, Don't Tell Me, the NPR News Quiz. I'm Alzo Slade. We're playing this week with Josh Gondelman, Hari Kondabolu, and Faith Saley. And here again is your host at the Studebaker Theater in Chicago, Illinois, Peter Sagal.
8: Thank you, Alzo. In just a minute, we check each other for limericks to prevent Rhymes disease.
29: Yes. We lost him.
8: I'm sorry, you knew what you were in for when you bought a ticket. No whining now. Anyway, it's our Listener Limerick Challenge coming up. If you'd like to play, give us a call at 1-888-WAIT-WAIT. That's 1-888-924-8924. Right now, panel, time for more questions for you from the week's news. Faith, this week we learned about a new trend in weddings. Couples are letting guests get more involved in the big day by doing what?
26: Oh, is this betting?
8: Yes, betting on the weddings.
26: Yes.
8: The New York Times reports that many couples are making prop bets. Part of their weddings, guests can bet on things like the length of the first kiss, who will cry while making a toast, what the first dance will be, but they are not allowed to make the obvious bet, how long will this marriage last?
26: That's right.
8: This totally changes like the role of the best man. He's going to be leaning in during the first kiss like, we're at 2.8 seconds, just hold on.
20: Yeah, I think if that had been around when I got married, I wouldn't have even needed a registry. I would have just taken a cut off the insider trading. Yeah, exactly. I'd been like, what song do you think is going to be the first dance? Hey, for a price, it could be.
8: The couples who do this say it's a great way to keep the guests involved throughout, and also it's the only way I could get my dad to come.
29: God, can you gamble on everything now? Isn't that what Kalshi is? Is Kalshi a thing? That's a thing, right?
8: Yeah.
26: Yeah.
29: Like,
26: yeah.
29: You can basically bet on anything.
8: Hey, he brought up Kalshi. I went $5, Elsa.
20: I owe you $5 because I thought he was going to say polymarkets.
8: Faith, we know sleep is very important, of course. So if you want absolutely the best night's sleep for just $57,000, you can get the world's greatest what?
26: Mattress?
8: No, not a mattress. Come on.
26: That sounds like it's bigger, more.
8: No, it's actually smaller than a mattress.
26: A pillow?
8: Yes. pillow for just $57,000.
26: What?
8: The TaylorMade Pillow Company offers a custom-made pillow with, quote, cooling Tercel cover and, quote, high-tech tailoring and a, quote, 24-karat real gold cover, which makes perfect sense to me. Whenever I see a gold bar, I say, wow, that looks so soft.
26: What is Tercel?
8: Tercel, I have no idea, but it is expensive.
26: Yes, it is.
28: That was my first car.
26: Makes me sleepy.
20: Yeah, for $57,000, they better run over my head with a Toyota Tercel.
8: But remember, the rule of thumb is you don't spend more than a third of your annual income on your car.
20: Yeah, that'd be tough for me to be like, you know, I can't do this destination wedding. My net worth is tied up in pillow.
8: Hari, the BBC is renowned for their nature documentaries. They recently came up with an amazing way to get a camera really close to a wild animal without scaring it away. They just hide the remote-controlled camera where?
29: Inside them.
8: The animal?
29: Inside the animal, like...
8: All right, I have a number of questions.
20: Good answer.
26: Survey says.
8: I'm just imagining the footage on the documentary and David Attenborough saying, well, it's very dark in here. Very, very dark indeed. No, okay. That's not it.
29: Well, can I get a hint?
8: You can. It looks great. They have the look down. I don't know if they've gotten the smell down.
29: Poop.
8: Yes, poop.
29: What? No way. What?
8: The camera inside an artificial pile of dung.
29: Oh, God, a poor PA has to do that.
20: That would work so well for house keys.
8: It's true, too, yeah.
26: You're right. No, yeah. If it's artificial.
8: Yeah, that's right.
26: Yeah.
8: It's called, of course, the dung cam. It's basically a giant fake poop like you find in a joke shop, right? Except it's got an HD camera inside, and it can move. It's motorized.
20: The only thing scarier than a tick chasing after you.
8: Exactly.
26: It's like a scat attack.
8: Well, that's the thing. I mean, it says something weird about, the animal's, level of intelligence. Like, you know, the animals are like, what's that? Oh, just a giant pile of dung rolling straight towards me. No biggie.
20: These beetles are getting strong.
26: It's a bowel movement.
8: Coming up, it's lightning fill in the blank, but first it's the game where you have to listen for the rhyme. If you'd like to play on air, call or leave a message at 1-888-WAIT-WAIT. That's 1-888-924-8924. You can see us most weeks right here at the Studebaker Theater in downtown Chicago. You can also catch us on the road. We'll be in Huber Heights, Ohio, just outside of Dayton, on September 3rd. If you want a little extra, you know, side piece, entertainment-wise, our comedy grab bag stand-up show is back. It's Wednesday, September 9th at the Den Theater here in Chicago, hosted by none other than Alzo Slade, with comedy from our panelists, special guests, and even, well, me. For tickets and information to all our live events, go to nprpresents.org. Hi, everyone. Wait, don't tell me.
1: Hi, this is Ashley calling in from Alexandria, Virginia.
8: Alexandria, Virginia, in the greater Washington area. What do you do there?
1: I'm an educator, and I lead teacher professional development.
8: Really? I gotta ask, you're an educator, a teacher. Do you watch Abbott Elementary?
1: Oh, absolutely, love it.
8: Is it a realistic depiction of what life is like as a teacher?
1: Say so.
8: Okay, yeah. Well, Ashley, welcome to the show. Alzo Slade is going to read you three news-related limericks with the last word or phrase missing from each. If you can fill in that last word or phrase correctly in two of the limericks, you will be a winner. Ready to go?
1: Absolutely.
8: Here is your first limerick.
28: Big gourds with cold juices are swelling, so its heat relief markets are selling. Though a sweet, juicy slice would really taste nice, I cool down by just hugging a...
1: melon or a watermelon?
8: A melon, yes, absolutely. This week's hot online trend, showing up in your feeds, pictures of overheated babies in China cooling down by hugging giant melons. Winter melons. They're a kind of gourd native to Southeast Asia that is apparently great for absorbing body heat. And by happy coincidence, they tend to grow to be one baby long.
20: This has like a real, like, I don't know what the global economy is doing, but this is like a depression era.
8: Oh, I remember when I was a boy and we had no money, we didn't have any of this air conditioning. Yeah. We had to hug melons and we liked it.
20: You leave a melon at the bottom of the river till summer begins. You dig it up, you hug it.
8: All right, here is your next limerick.
28: While we still hear some high, whiny tones, we're creating mosquito-free zones. The small bugs discover, we track, chase, and hover. We hunt them with really small
2: Ooh. Phones? Like telephones?
8: No. They hover. We heard that word.
28: We track, chase, and hover.
8: Yeah.
28: We hunt them with really small.
2: Really small?
8: How about if I just give it to you? It's drones.
2: Oh, drones.
8: A French startup is now taking pre-orders for the micro drone. They're tiny autonomous flying machines which use sonar to detect mosquitoes, chase them down, and then kill them by chopping them up with their propellers. And even if it doesn't work, it's going to be way more exciting to watch than a citronella candle. Now, it's not ready for market. They're putting out like a proof of concept video. It has one of their drones successfully killing a moth in midair. And really, what's a moth but a bigger, slower mosquito that was just minding its own business and never heard
3: of it? Yeah, if you really want to get into butterfly murder, it sounds like the technology is there. I don't hate mosquitoes that much that this technology should exist.
8: Really?
3: Yeah.
28: You don't
26: They're
28: hate
26: the
28: mosquitoes?
26: Most deadly animal.
3: I do hate mosquitoes.
8: Right.
3: More than hippopotamuses?
26: Yes.
8: Wow.
26: They kill more people than any other animal.
3: I'll tell you what, it's not a fair fight if we involve drones. We can't be bringing the military-industrial complex when we had fly swatters already.
8: All right, here is your last limerick.
28: This picnic guest rarely enchants. A dessert they could hardly enhance. This chef adds a bunch for a tiny black crunch. Now he's jailed because we shouldn't eat.
2: Ants,
8: that's right. A Michelin-starred restaurant in South Korea is facing heavy fines after garnishing a sorbet with black ants. Intentionally. This is how you remember Michelin is a tire company. If you want to try ant sorbet without having to travel to South Korea, just drop your ice cream cone on the sidewalk and wait.
3: Then that's just a honeypot because you bring in those drones. And those ants are cooked.
8: Also, how did Ashley do in our quiz?
28: She did good. She got 2 out of 3. That's a win for me.
8: Congratulations, Ashley. Well done. Thank you so much for playing.
2: Thanks for having me.
8: Take care.
4: 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Why now and what it could mean for our ecosystems. And why your backyard fruit trees might be struggling more than usual this year and how they got here in the first place. 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
8: Now on to our final game, Lightning Fill-in-the-Blank. Each of our players will have 60 seconds in which to answer as many fill-in-the-blank questions as they can. Each correct answer now worth 2 points. Alzo, can you please give us the scores?
28: Of course. Hari has 3. Faith and Josh are tied up with 2.
8: Okay.
5: How is that possible?
8: So, that means Faith and Josh are tied for second. I'm going to arbitrarily choose Josh to go first. Here we go. The clock will start when I begin your first question. Fill in the blank. On Wednesday, Donald Trump signed a nuclear power deal with blank.
3: Saudi Arabia?
8: Right. Despite an initial test that was a false positive, the FDA says the cyclospora outbreak is still tied to blank from Taylor Farms.
3: Lettuce?
8: Right. This week, 2 experimental chatbot models owned by blank hacked into another company without any human prompting.
3: OpenAI?
8: Right. On Sunday, Manosphere influencer blank and his brother were arrested in Miami.
3: Andrew Tate?
8: Right. This week, a man who was caught on video getting tossed 8 feet in the air by a bison at Yellowstone said that getting thrown didn't hurt, but blank did.
3: Landing?
8: Yes.
3: Good bit.
8: For the second time this year, the average price of blank rose above $4 a gallon.
3: Yes.
8: Right. On Tuesday, astronomers in the UK discovered that blank once had underground rivers of magma.
3: Venus?
8: No, Mars. This week, a court in Alabama said that a woman who was out on bail for attempting to poison her husband may have violated the terms of her release when she blanked.
3: Poisoned him again?
8: Yes, or tried to.
5: Wow.
8: In 2025, Sarah Baker was arrested for attempting to poison her husband, but made bail under 2 conditions. 1, that she not make contact with her husband, and 2, that she definitely not try to poison him again.
3: Whoops.
8: If
3: If you have to say it.
8: Yeah. Also, I think Josh did really well.
28: I think he studied this week. He got 7 right for 14 more points, total of 16.
8: All right.
28: And the lead.
8: Wow. Okay. That means that Faith is up next. Here we go. Fill in the blank. On Tuesday, France became the latest country to ban blank for kids under 15.
26: Social media.
8: Right. On Monday, Donald Trump announced plans to impose a 50% blank on imports from Canada.
26: Tariff.
8: Right. This week, Tropical Storm Bertha made landfall in the U.S., prompting blank warnings across the East Coast.
26: Flood.
8: Right. After confirming 4 new cases, health officials in Delaware declared a blank outbreak.
26: Measles.
8: Right. This week, a man in Denver was arrested for breaking a window on a train and blanking.
26: Mooning people.
8: No. Well, I'm going to give it to you. He surfed naked on top of the train. Mm-hmm. Mm-hmm. According to a new study, 156 is the maximum human blank.
26: Oh, IQ.
8: No.

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0: 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Immigration bond denials have grown sharply under President Trump's second administration. 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
2: Hari needs 7 to win.
3: All right, here we go, Hari. This is for the game on Sunday. Spain defeated Argentina to win the 2026 blank.
4: World Cup.
3: Right, on Tuesday, Pete Hegseth testified that the war with blank had cost the U.S. $37 billion.
4: Iran.
3: Right, on Thursday, the EU announced a $1 billion fine against search giant blank.
4: Google.
3: Right, this week, Andy Burnham was sworn in as the new prime minister of blank.
4: The UK.
3: Right. Just a few summers after orca whales were spotted wearing salmon as hats, scientists have now observed whales playing a new game, blank.
4: Salmon volleyball.
3: No. Ramming into fish so hard that they explode. Don't knock it till you tried it. On Monday, the American Heart Association recommended limiting blank consumption to 5 cups a day.
4: Coffee.
3: Right. In an incredibly rare feat, a woman in Australia gave birth to identical blanks.
4: Twins.
3: No, come on, that's not rare. Quadruplets. This week, a family from Utah on vacation in California were shocked when they noticed the picture on the wall of their Airbnb was a picture of blank.
4: Them.
3: Exactly right. According to one of the family members, quote, "We're looking at this picture, and my dad is like, that looks like me." They didn't believe him until they spotted more members of their family in the water on this beach picture around him. Apparently, the artwork came from a San Diego photographer who, quote, "takes aerial beach photos and enlarges them as artwork for vacation rentals," unquote. And that's fine, but the weird thing was, it was a picture from next summer. Alzo, how did Hari do? Did he do well enough to win?
2: Oh, man, so close, Hari. So close. You got 6 right for 12 more points, total of 15. Josh wins with 16.
3: Coming up, our panelists predict after the Odyssey what'll be the next ancient text to be turned into a blockbuster movie. 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Thanks to the staff and crew at the Studebaker Theater, BJ Liedemann composed our theme. Our program is produced by Jennifer Mills, Miles Dornbos, and Lillian King. Special thanks this week to Blythe Robertson, Janie Hoffman, and Dom Banyas. Our Trojan horse is full of Peter Gwynn's. Emma Choi is our vibe curator. Technical directions from Lorna White, our CFO is Colin Miller. Our production manager is Robert Newhouse. Our senior producer is Ian Shillock, and the executive producer of Wait, Wait, Don't Tell Me is Mike Danforth. Now, panel, what will be the next ancient text made into a movie? Hari Kondabolu.
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3: 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Thanks to our fabulous audience at the Studebaker Theater in Chicago. Thanks to all of you for listening. 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
2: With big trivia and bigger surprises.
3: An impromptu standing ovation.
1: Standing ovation action happening. This week's contestants, Stephen Tobolowsky, known for his role in Groundhog Day.
4: Before I was, who was that actor? After Groundhog Day, I go, that's the actor that was in Groundhog Day?
2: And comedian Aparna Nancherla, who's written a book about her self-doubts.
5: As soon as you start writing it, you're like, who am I to write a book about self-doubt?
1: There's plenty of personal revelations.
4: It keeps you humble because you're always treated like a nudnik.
5: You're the people's nudnik.
2: And tons of trivia.
1: I had never heard of a naked mole rat. They're so ugly and so adorable.
5: They're nature's laboo-boo.
1: All on Go Fact Yourself.
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6: Live from NPR News, I'm Dale Willman. There is breaking news tonight. Several people have been injured in a shooting near the Space Needle in Seattle. Police are urging people to avoid the area. The shooting took place at a venue hosting the Bite of Seattle Food Festival. Israeli Prime Minister Benjamin Netanyahu is traveling to the U.S. on Monday for a meeting Tuesday with President Trump. The two will talk about the war in Iran and other issues. There's been a pause in U.S. attacks on Iran over the past 2 days, but Israel has indicated that if the fighting resumes, it is willing to join with the U.S. NPR's Emily Feng has more.
7: Netanyahu convened a cabinet meeting before departing for the U.S., where he'll attend the funeral of the late Senator Lindsey Graham, who was staunchly pro-Israel. And then Netanyahu will meet Trump on Tuesday. Iran's military spokesperson said Tehran believes Israel is trying to push the U.S. to expand attacks on Iran. In an Israeli poll last month, more than 90% of Israelis said they believed the now-abandoned ceasefire between the U.S. and Iran favored Iranian interests. In addition to Iran, Netanyahu is concerned about a nuclear energy agreement the U.S. just signed with Saudi Arabia, something Israel has long opposed because they fear the kingdom may one day try to develop a nuclear weapon. Emily Fang, NPR News, Tel Aviv.
6: There are just 100 days left until November's midterm elections, and both parties say they have the lead. At stake is who controls the House and the Senate. Minority House Leader Hakeem Jeffries joined Pennsylvania Democratic Governor Josh Shapiro at a rally in Bethlehem, Pennsylvania today, where he said the Democratic Party is the one speaking for everyday Americans.
8: MAGA Republicans can find money for Donald Trump's reckless war of choice in Iran. They can find money for his king-like ballroom. They can find money to unleash ICE brutality on American citizens and law-abiding immigrant families. But when it comes to making your life more affordable, the cookie jar is empty.
6: Also at stake in the fall are several governorships. Dozens of wildfires are burning across the Pacific Northwest at this hour, forcing thousands of people to evacuate and stretching limited firefighting resources. From member station Oregon Public Broadcasting, Joni Auden-Lent has our reports.
9: Oregon had record low snowfall this past winter. That has led to several wildfires exploding across the region this past week. The Bench Fire erupted Saturday night and forced thousands to evacuate from the tribal community of Warm Springs. Jessica Newyear of the Oregon Department of Forestry says there aren't enough firefighters available on the ground.
10: We are definitely looking at fires and having to start prioritizing which ones are going to be staffed appropriately with how we want to staff each fire to try and help as best we can.
9: Parts of central and eastern Oregon are also experiencing dangerous air quality because of the wildfire smoke. For NPR News, I'm Joni Auden-Land in Portland, Oregon.
6: And you're listening to NPR News. In its first 10 days in theaters, Christopher Nolan's The Odyssey has breezed past $500 million in ticket sales. NPR's Bob Mondello has our details.
11: Perhaps appropriately for a tale of a mythical Greek hero who wandered the ancient world for decades, The Odyssey is proving to have what the film industry calls legs.
12: Help me go home.
11: Where most blockbusters drop by about 50% in their second weekend, this epic adventure is off by just 19%. It is expected to take in $87 million in North America and another $128 million overseas, which means that after zipping past $500 million in ticket sales on Friday, it will end this weekend with a 10-day total of almost $640 million worldwide. That's a faster box office pace than any previous Christopher Nolan film, including Oppenheimer and his Batman films, and it suggests The Odyssey will become...
6: That gave him a tournament record, 25 under, 259 total. His win came in only his third start as a professional. World number one Scotty Scheffler started back in the pack on Sunday morning, but he finished with a 63, which was enough to give him second place, three strokes off the pace. And again, our breaking news tonight, several people have been injured in a shooting near the Space Needle in Seattle. Police are urging people to avoid the area. The shooting took place at a venue hosting the Bite of Seattle Food Festival. I'm Dale Willman, NPR News.
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16: Are you a real know-it-all? Do you annoy your family by shouting the answers while watching Jeopardy? Do you drive people crazy when you start a sentence with, well, actually? Well, guess what? You can go fact yourself! Hi! Hi, everyone! Welcome to Go Fact Yourself, the show where we quiz the smartest people we know and find out why they love what they love. I'm Helen Hong. I love it. And now, from the Crawford at LAist in Pasadena, here's our moderator, J. Keith Van Stratton.
17: Hey! Thank you, everybody. What a wonderful crowd. Hello, Helen. How are you?
16: Hello, J. Keith. How are you? What's going on?
17: Well, Helen, I've been using the same suitcase that I got at Costco for probably 25 years or so. I'm getting married next month.
16: Yes.
17: I'm planning a honeymoon as well.
16: Yes.
17: Thank you so much. And I thought, you know what? For the honeymoon, maybe it's about time that I upgrade. Maybe I'll get a new suitcase. And I have a gift card for $50 to Saks Fifth Avenue.
16: Ooh.
17: I went and checked the other night. There was a suitcase on there, $61,000.
16: What?
17: $61,000.
16: Does it carry you onto the plane? Like what?
17: But I could save $50. And I think maybe get free shipping. So
16: we'll see if 200 people pull
17: together. Yeah, 200 people want to chip in. I think maybe I could get the handle. So we'll look forward to that. Today on Go Fact Yourself, two guests will compete to answer questions about facts they know, facts they may not know, and frankly, facts they should know. Plus, we'll meet actual experts on two very different topics. And finally, we'll declare one of our guests the winner of today's show. Let's get started and meet today's guests. Helen, who do we have playing tonight?
16: She is a comedian and writer whose stand-up special will premiere on Dropout TV. And he is an actor and writer whose over 200 appearances in movies and TV shows include Memento, The Goldbergs, and Groundhog Day. It's Aparna Nancherla and Stephen Tobolowsky.
17: Aparna and Stephen, together at last. Well, Aparna, your book of essays called Unreliable Narrator is about your dealing with imposter syndrome. And
16: yes.
17: The book was listed by The New Yorker and NPR as one of the best books of the year. Did that help alleviate your imposter syndrome?
5: You would think so.
17: And
5: yes.
17: The book was listed by The New Yorker and NPR as one of the best books of the year. Did that help alleviate your imposter syndrome?
5: You would think so.
17: Yes.
5: But I did learn writing a book about self-doubt does supersize your self-doubt.
17: It makes you more doubtful of yourself. Why is that?
5: As soon as you start writing it, you're like, who am I to write a book about self-doubt? Now, Stephen, have you ever felt like an imposter?
4: All the time.
5: You're kidding.
4: All the time. Whenever I go into the gate to go work on something, it goes, who are you? And I go, Stephen Tobolowsky.

0: And what are you here for? And I said, well, I'm working on a TV show here. So you're an actor?
1: You were an actor for quite a while, even before Groundhog Day, when you played that iconic character, Ned Ryerson. And how did things change after Groundhog Day?
0: Before Groundhog Day, I was, who was that actor? And after Groundhog Day, I go, that's the actor that was in Groundhog Day? So it was a bit of an increase.
2: Yeah.
0: Bit,
2: also, from what I'm hearing, you got a drive-on pass for...
1: Nudnik.
2: Yeah. We're going to get to chat with you two more a little bit later, but we did ask each of you to provide us with a few topics outside your field of work that you know and love. A partner for you, you said that was the movie Home Alone, the movie Jurassic Park, and Naked Mole Rats. That would be in my Jurassic Park.
1: Yeah, a natural trio.
2: Natural trio. Whereas, Stephen, for you, you said it was the work of Charles Dickens, the movie Children of Men, and the Jamaican Switch Scam. Also a natural trio. Later on, we're going to ask each of you some in-depth trivia questions about one of those topics. But first, we're going to get your thoughts on something you may know nothing about. It is time to split some hairs with our What's the Difference round. We'll have one question for each of you, each worth up to 2 points. If either of you gives an incorrect or incomplete answer, the other person has a chance to steal. Your topic today, pay up. First up in pay up is Aparna. Aparna, your question comes from a listener. Who is it, Helen?
1: I will let them tell you themselves because we have an in-person listener question. Listeners, if you'd like to submit a suggestion for our What's the Difference round, go to gofactorpod.com and click on Get Involved. 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
3: Hi, I'm Zach Sherwin from Los Angeles, California, and my question for What's the Difference is, while both might help you pay up for a house, when buying real estate, what's the difference between a deposit and a down payment? Thank you very much. Love the show. Thrilled to be here.
2: Thank you so much, Zach. All right, Aparna, you heard Zach. What is the difference between a deposit and a down payment?
4: The down payment is the total that you are going to put forward for the house, the total monetary amount. And then the deposit is going to be just a portion of the down payment, which is just to show that you're not going to ghost them.
2: You're not going to ghost them. Yes. Yeah. I used to ask for deposits on dates for that very reason.
4: Right, right.
2: All right, we've got Aparna's answer. We don't know yet if she's entirely correct. Stephen, anything you'd like to change or add to try to steal some points?
0: One of the reasons of a deposit is pretty much to end other people trading on the house. Mm. But then after you do that and get your loan, you got to make that down payment or you will not have that house. And you will lose your deposit.
2: Ooh.
0: All of that.
1: The plot thickens.
2: Well, this segment needs to be foreclosed. Let's go to Helen Hong at the judges' table for the facts.
1: Here are the facts. A deposit, sometimes called an earnest money deposit, or EMD, is money that is presented by a buyer when their offer is made. It indicates that the buyer is serious about the offer and has the financial capacity to make the purchase. A down payment is money paid by the buyer after their offer is accepted. It's a specific percentage of the final price, with the rest of the payment typically being financed by a mortgage.
2: That's right. And it is important to know that if you make a deposit on a house and then change your mind, the seller may not be legally required to return your deposit. But look on the bright side, since most people can't afford to buy a house in LA anyway, you don't have to worry about losing your deposit. Helen, how did our guest do?
1: I think I'm going to give each one of you 1 point. Yeah, because... yeah. Because Aparna, you got deposit correctly, but you didn't quite get down payment. But Stephen, you kind of got down payment. So 1 point each.
2: 1 point each. Very nice. All right. Up next in pay up is Stephen. Stephen, while both might pressure you to pay up, what's the difference between extortion and blackmail? Extortion and blackmail.
0: Extortion is something which threatens you to do something. Mm-hmm. It doesn't have to be money. Blackmail is just saying, you pay up or we drop the axe on your puppy dog or whatever. Yeah, that happens.
1: Whoa.
0: It happens.
1: Audible gasps.
2: Yes.
1: At puppy dog.
2: Yeah, I should have given you the note beforehand. We prefer if during the What's the Difference round, guests do not threaten puppies. Okay. All right, we've got Stephen's answer. Anything you'd like to add or change, Aparna?
4: I would just add that blackmail sounds sexier. So like the villain should be like, I'm going to blackmail you and not say, I'm going to extort you.
2: Yes. It sounds like a medical procedure, doesn't it, when you put it like that? All right, well.
1: Oh,

0: and why.
1: Yes. Well, it's a real nice segment you got here. To be ashamed if something were to happen to it. Let's go to Helen Hong at the judges' table for the facts.
0: Here are the facts. Extortion is when someone threatens to do damage to you or something or someone you care about unless you give them something, usually money. Blackmail is when someone threatens to expose damaging information unless you give them something, usually money.
1: That's right. Now, fortunately, I am immune to blackmail because anything about me that could be publicly embarrassing, I already say on this show. Helen, how did our guest do?
0: So I think I'm going to give you 1 point for extortion, Stephen, because you did say it threatens something, forcing you to do something. And then blackmail, you involve puppies, so no way.
1: No way at all.
0: No way.
1: Yeah, so that is 1 point for Stephen. All right, let's get to know our guests a little bit better. Aparna, in addition to your book, you've published essays in the New York Times. You've written for Late Night with Seth Meyers and Mythic Quest, and you've been seen and heard on TV as a stand-up on several shows and acting in shows like Corporate, BoJack Horseman, and The Great North. Very, very impressive. Now, on The Great North, you voice Moon, who is a 10-year-old Caucasian boy.
0: Yes.
1: None of which you seem to be. what is it like playing someone who is so demographically different?
2: I spent most of my childhood wanting to be a 10-year-old white boy, mm-hmm. I think. Mm-hmm. You know, I watched Dennis the Menace. Mm-hmm. Home Alone is one of my picks. I was like, they get away with everything. And everyone is delighted by them. So yeah. This has been a real coup.
1: Well, you've got the stand-up special on Dropout TV. Tell us about it.
2: Yeah, so it is an hour of my thoughts and musings. A very weird coincidence, but the person who just read the fact mm-hmm. is my friend Zach, and he was at the taping for the show.
1: Oh, no kidding.
0: What?
1: That is a funny coincidence.
2: Yeah. There's a lot of strings being connected that you guys might not even know about.
1: Wow.
2: Yeah.
3: Extortion.
1: Now, at the moment, the special does not have a title.
2: It doesn't.
1: What goes into choosing a title for you, and are there any contenders that maybe you want to run by our audience?
2: The working title is Hopeful Potato.
0: I love it.
1: Seems to enjoy it.
2: I'm still open to other suggestions. Yeah.
0: How about 10-year-old white boy?
1: Stephen, you, of course, have appeared in TV shows like The Goldbergs, Hacks, Nobody Wants This. You've published 3 books yourself. You're an accomplished live storyteller, and you hosted the popular podcast, The Tobolowsky Files. You've also, of course, had iconic performances, including in movies like Memento, Mississippi Burning, Thelma and Louise, Basic Instinct, and, of course, Groundhog Day. It's amazing that it's been over 30 years since Groundhog Day came out. Are you surprised that it's held up so well for so long?
3: I had no idea it would become the new Wizard of Oz.
1: That's a really good way to put it. It really is something that is beloved. When you ask people, what's a movie that when it comes on, you're just going to watch it until the end, Groundhog Day seems to be that movie for
3: Groundhog
1: a lot of people.
3: Groundhog Day. For some reason, I got accepted into this piano workshop at Carnegie Hall. Oh. I wrote on my form, I don't play the piano well, but I'm in movies. So they accepted me. After the concert, we got to meet Alfred Brundel one at a time, and he shook my hand. He goes, are you Ned?
1: Last thing I want to ask you about, people know you also as a wonderful storyteller, and you actually won an award for your storytelling pretty early in life.
3: I did win an award. I think I was in 8th grade,
1: okay.
3: Something like that. But I don't remember what story I told.
1: Well, there goes my follow-up
3: there
1: question.
3: There you go.
1: Well, thank you. We'll look forward to the story of tonight. Yeah. Stephen Tobolowsky, Aparna Nancherla. Helen, what is our score going into the break?
0: At the end of that round, Aparna Nancherla has 1 point and Stephen Tobolowsky has 2 points.
1: But those scores are bound to change as we move on to questions about topics our guests have chosen for themselves. That's all up ahead when we come back on Go Fact Yourself.
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6: 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Hi, I'm David Rodriguez, a producer on the community engagement team at LAist. 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
0: Welcome back to Go Fact Yourself with our guests, Aparna Nancherla and Stephen Tobolowsky. Once again, here's J. Keith Van Stratton.
1: Thank you so much, Helen. Thanks, everybody. All right, Aparna, of your many interests, you told us that you know and love the movie Home Alone, the movie Jurassic Park, and Naked Mole Rats. Let's find out a little bit more about each of those. First, tell us why you know and love the movie Home Alone.
2: As I said, I wanted to be a 10-year-old white boy, and I think he's 8 in the movie. Kevin is 8, and I was 8 when I watched it, so I think I just really... I kind of imprinted onto it like a baby duck. honestly, that and Jurassic Park, like I think I just latched onto those movies and was like, I think this is culturally as good as it's going to get. And I'm gonna stop growing after this.
8: Whoa.
1: And then finally, tell us why it is you know and love Naked Mole Rats.
2: I actually have a joke about them in this special that's coming out. And I think I learned a bunch of facts about them in writing the joke. And I have to say, I really admire what they're doing and their body of work. We don't even know everything they're up to, and they just keep rolling out hits.
1: Yeah. The hit factory that is Naked Mole Rats. Yeah. All right, so to summarize, Aparna, you said you know and love the movie Home Alone, the movie Jurassic Park, and Naked Mole Rats. Today we want to quiz you about Naked Mole Rats.
2: Oh! Oh my God. I am so excited.
1: How did you first get into Naked Mole Rats?
2: I think I was actually writing a joke about aging, and I was looking up, you know, how different animals age, and I learned that Naked Mole Rats don't age the way, like, pretty much any other animal ages. Like, they have sort of figured out the secret of not aging, and I thought that was fascinating.
0: I have to say, I had never heard of a Naked Mole Rat before, you know, you picking your topic.
2: You're so welcome, Helen.
0: Yeah. And then I went down a deep mole rat hole. I can see the fascination because they're so ugly and so adorable at the same time.
2: They're nature's laboo-boo.
1: Well, just ahead, we're going to enlist the help of a bona fide expert in your topic with an expert-level question worth up to 3 points. But before that, to let you show your love, here are 5 trivia questions about your topic, each worth 1 point. If you want it, you're allowed a hint for any 2 of these 5 questions.
0: Okay.
1: Now, Stephen, do listen closely, because if Aparna answers incorrectly, you could steal. By the way, Stephen, how much do you know about naked mole rats?
3: They're very scary looking. I mean, it reminds me of me in elementary school.
1: Yes.
0: So hairless and...
1: So it sounds like you do know something about them.
3: Something.
1: Something. We'll find out. All right, here's question number 1. Aparna, like all rats, naked mole rats belong to what order of mammals that also include mice, squirrels, and hamsters?
2: Rodents.
1: Helen?
0: That is correct.
1: That is correct. Very nice. Fun fact, while they are rodents, naked mole rats are not actually rats. They are also not moles, because moles are not rodents, but at least the naked part is true. Question number 2. The naked part is not true. While naked mole rats do not have a coat of fur, they do have a few scattered hairs around their bodies, which help them sense direction. These hairs are predominantly around their mouths and what other part of the body on the other end?
2: Tail.
1: Helen?
0: That is correct.
1: That is correct, the tail. Fun fact, naked mole rats need those concentrated hairs to help them navigate the world because they have the smallest optic nerve of any mammal and are essentially blind, as heard in the children's song, 3 Blind Naked Mole Rats. You're 2 for 2, Aparna. Here's question number 3.
2: Okay.
1: Naked mole rats are picky eaters and subsist on what type of diet that some humans choose also?
2: I know they mostly eat tubers. Mm-hmm. And they also eat their own feces sometimes. And I don't know that we have an equivalent diet to that. Vegan.
1: Helen?
0: Yes, I'll give it to you.
1: Yeah, vegetarian, but yes, we'll say vegan. I don't know how many eggs or milk products they come into contact with. So vegetarian is what we were going for. Fun fact, they may not be so picky after all because, look at this fun fact, they also will eat poop, including their own. And I know that sounds gross, but it is. Aparna, you're 3 for 3. Here's question 4. You do have your hints available.
2: Okay.
1: Africa is the native land of the naked mole rat, but which one of the following countries is not a natural home to them? Is it Kenya, Uganda, Ethiopia, Somalia, or Djibouti?
2: We all know the fun answer.
1: We do.
0: What are you narrowing it down to?
2: Djibouti and Uganda. May I have the hint, Helen?
1: Helen, how about that hint?
0: Djibouti is part of the naked mole rat home range.
2: Okay, I'm going to go with Uganda.
1: Helen?
0: That is correct.
1: That is correct. Very nice deduction. Fun fact, the naked mole rat is native to these countries in northeastern Africa. Its close relative is the Damaraland mole rat, which is native to southern Africa and is not quite as naked. Unfortunately, the body positivity movement has not reached the Damaraland mole rat. All right, you are 4 for 4. You have a chance to go 5 for 5, Aparna, if you can get this question correct. And you do have a hint available. The lack of much hair isn't the only thing that makes the naked mole rats unusual mammals. They also live in social groups where only one female, the queen, breeds, while others help maintain the colony. What is the scientific term for this way of organizing a society?
2: Eusocial, I believe, which sounds like a failed billionaire tech bro platform, but
0: for sure.
2: But E-U-S-O-C-I-A-L, eusocial.
1: Helen, is that correct?
0: That is correct.
1: That is correct. Aparna Nantillo is 5 for 5.
2: I won a spelling bee as a child, so I think it brought up a repressed memory.
1: Well, fun fact, when a queen naked mole rat dies, the other females in the group fight one another to become the next queen, sometimes to the death. And of course, you can see all of this and more on The Real Mole Wives of Djibouti. You obviously did very well in that, Aparna, but now it is time for your expert level question requiring multiple answers. It is time for your cluster fact.
2: Okay.
0: Excellent work.
1: We'll be bringing on an expert to discuss your response. Aparna, scientist Dr. Rochelle Buffenstein made headlines recently with her paper on the aging of naked mole rats. And naked mole rats are especially studied by scientists because of their extraordinary lifespan, which in part is attributed to their resistance to disease. For up to 3 points, what disease, which is the number 2 killer of humans in America, do naked mole rats have resistance to? What substance produced by naked mole rats is thought to help prevent that disease and is now used in wrinkle creams for humans? And what was the age of the oldest known naked mole rat?
2: I think the first answer is cancer.
1: Okay.
2: Substance. I'm not sure. And what is the oldest one? Mm-hmm. All right.
1: You can do the third part next if you like.
2: I know their lifespan is 30. Mm-hmm. 38.
1: Okay. And want to take a stab at that substance that they produce?
2: I will say pepper.
1: Pepper, okay.
2: Cancer, pepper, and 38. It's my dating profile. I'm a cancer who loves pepper, and I'm not 38.
1: All right. Well, Helen is taking note of those answers. We have an expert on hand who can tell us for sure. Helen, who do we have tonight?
0: Joining us tonight from Chicago is an award-winning scientist celebrated for her decades-long work with naked mole rats. It's Dr. Rochelle Buffenstein.
1: Hello, Dr. Buffenstein.
8: Oh, hi, everybody.
2: This is so exciting.
8: I am incredibly impressed with your knowledge, Aparna. Really, I'm very, very impressed.
2: Oh, my gosh, thank you.
1: Yes, me too. Very nice.
8: I guess you read my book.
0: She's not an imposter. No.
1: Not about naked mole rats. No. Doctor, you are a professor of biological science at the University of Illinois, Chicago. You've done pioneering research that has led to authoring over 200 publications, and you literally wrote the book on naked mole rats, co-authoring The Extraordinary Biology of the Naked Mole Rat. Very impressive.
2: So cool.
1: Tell us where those mole rats are and how do you work with them?
8: I've worked with these pink, ugly, saber-toothed sausages for nearly 40 years. I collected them in the wild in Kenya when I was an undergraduate student. And they've traveled the world with me. I was at the University of Cape Town. I brought them to the States, in New York, in Texas, in California, and now Chicago. And I currently house them in an animal facility in Chicago. At my peak, I had 8,500 animals when I worked for Calico, a Google subsidiary. But when I left there, I gave away 6,000. So there are lots of labs now that have naked mole rats.
1: Thanks to you. Yeah.
0: Did you give them away on Craigslist?
8: No. Unfortunately, I gave them away through a website called Naked Mole Rats Rock. Need to do this.
1: Doctor, tell us how it is that you first came to study naked mole rats.
8: A lot of it was serendipity, to be honest. As a student, I had come from Rhodesia to South Africa and got a job as a research technician to a professor who'd come from Kenya with a colony. She went to a conference in the States, and they were talking about why you would never find eusocial mammals and all the reasons why that wasn't possible. And the guy sitting next to her said, you know, I think he's describing the animals you keep in your office. And so we got a National Geographic scholarship to go to Kenya and see if there was only one female in the wild. My professor could not get them to breed in captivity at that time. Clearly, I've had more success than she has. We went to Kenya, and sure enough, when we dug up four colonies, we only found one breeding female in a colony. And so Jenny Jarvis, who was my professor at the time, she published a paper in 1981 in Science saying this was a eusocial mammal. And that sort of springboarded the field of behavior in the naked mole rat. And then when I moved to the States, I thought, I've had these animals now for 17 years. Wonder, that's a hell of a long time for a rodent. Most rodents only live 3 years. In fact, there's a Methuselah Prize of $5 million to the first person who can make a mouse live 5 years.
0: What?
8: And no one's won it yet.
0: Oh, I know what I'm doing this weekend.
1: Let's talk about aging. You said that naked mole rats are the holy grail of aging. Why is that?
8: They not only live an incredibly long time, but more importantly, they do so in really good health. Mm-hmm. We see no age-related declines in function. So that's why I think if we could figure out the mechanisms they use to avoid the vagaries of aging, we could learn a lot and hopefully come up with therapies to help us live long and healthy lives.
1: Yeah, not just wrinkle cream. We want to be clear that that is not the goal when it comes to your research.
0: Mole rat yoga, that's next.
1: Yeah. What's next in your research? What is it that you're working on now or that you're looking forward to being able to announce or discover?
8: Well, we're still working on trying to get a better handle on their cancer resistance. We've noticed that the animals, when we sunbathe with them, don't get sunburn and they don't activate an inflammatory response. They don't have natural killer cells, which we have to protect against cancer. And we're trying to figure out what are the mechanisms they use to do so.
0: One of the things that I learned is that they can run as fast going backwards as they can going forwards. Is that true?
8: That's absolutely true. They rely on those little hairs on their tail, which they use as eyes, to run backwards and forwards. If you cut the hairs off, they run around in circles, much the same way that a cat, you know, if you cuts whiskers on their face, they get also disoriented and can't navigate properly through space.
1: So let's get our message out there to our listeners. Please don't cut cat's whiskers off. Don't cut the hairs off of naked mole rats, and don't kill any puppies. All right, I think we've been consistent on all three. Let's get to the reason we brought you here as far as our game is concerned. You heard the question that we asked Abhaparna. First, we wanted to know what disease, the number two killer of humans in the United States, do naked mole rats have resistance to? Helen, what did Abhaparna say?
0: Abhaparna said cancer.
1: And doctor?
8: And that's correct.
1: That is correct for the point. Very nice. An important part of the research that you're doing. Next, we want to know what substance produced by naked mole rats is thought to help prevent that disease and is now used in wrinkle creams in humans. Helen, what did Abhaparna say?
0: Abhaparna said pepper.
1: And Dr. Buffenstein?
8: No. Interestingly, they're insensitive to pepper. They don't feel pain caused by capsaicin, which is another one of their weird findings. The answer is hyaluronic acid.
1: Hyaluronic acid.
2: Of course.
1: Yes. On the tip of your tongue, I know. I'm sorry. No point there. And then finally wanted to know, what was the age of the oldest known naked mole rat? Helen, what did Aparna say?
0: Aparna said 38.
1: And doctor?
8: No, she's close, but not quite there. The oldest animal that I had lived 40 years and a half in captivity.
1: 40 and a half.
2: Wow.
1: Very, very 40 close.
2: 40 is a new 30.
1: It is.
8: But you're in the right. You said the fourth decade, so I would give it to you.
1: Oh, you're going to give her a point?
2: Oh, wow.
0: All right.
8: The longest lived animals are the breeders, are the dominant queens and male breeders in the colony.
0: Aparna, while we have Dr. Buffenstein, is there anything you'd like to ask or say?
2: Yes, I would like to ask. I did read that apparently the queen motivates some of the workers by shoving them. Is that right?
8: That's absolutely right. The queen doesn't motivate them by shoving, but she represses them from going into reproduction and wanting to have sex by being a bully.
0: Wow. This does not work in middle school humans.
1: Dr. Buffenstein, it's been so wonderful that you joined us. If people want to find out more about you and what you're up to, where can they do that?
8: They can look at my Wikipedia page or they can contact UIC.
0: NakedMoleRatsRock.net.
1: Thank you so much for joining
2: Thank
1: us, everybody.
2: So
1: it's
2: much.
1: Dr. Rochelle Buffenstein.
2: Thank you so much.
1: Have a wonderful evening. Thank you so much.
8: Bye, guys.
1: All right, Helen, what is our score at the end of that round?
0: Woo! At the end of that exhilarating round, Aparna Nancherla has 8 points and Stephen Tobolowsky has 2 points with a round of questions for Stephen coming up.
1: That's right. We're going to talk with Stephen about a topic he knows about. Plus, later, Aparna and Stephen will go head-to-head in our Fast Facts round, all to find a winner on Go Fact Yourself.
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0: Welcome back to Go Fact Yourself with our guests, Aparna Nancherla and Stephen Tobolowsky. Once again, here's Jaykeith Van Stratton.
1: Thank you, Helen. All right, Stephen, of your many interests, you said that you know and love the work of Charles Dickens, the movie Children of Men, and the Jamaican Switch Scam. Let's find out a little bit more about each of those. First, tell us why you know and love the work of Charles Dickens.
3: I picked up a Charles Dickens book when I was acting on the set. The chapters are short. Mm. They always begin with a bang, and they always end with a cliffhanger. It's just great to read when you're waiting.
1: Good to know. All right, next, Stephen, tell us why you know and love the movie Children of Men.
3: When I first saw it, I go like, this is a great movie, and I just happened to have a plane flight on Swiss Air to Europe and back. So I watched it coming and going, and I go, this is about the greatest movie ever made. It's a stunning work of cinema.
0: It's a little dark.
3: Well, yeah, okay. So Cinderella. But
1: you make a good point. He makes a good point. And then finally, tell us why you know and love, and perhaps briefly, what is the Jamaican switch scam?
3: Jamaican switch scam is something like whenever somebody hands you a bag of money, first of all, you figure that's not, but what they do is, if you're stupid enough to go on with this, let's say, come to my bank, I'll put $1,000 in with your $50,000, and I'll take some out when I go. The second guy switches bags. And then you end up putting a bag in the bank, which is just rags, and they take the bag with your money home. Whoa. So that's the Jamaican switch. Anytime somebody comes at you with a bag of money,
1: which happens often,
3: just say no.
1: Sound financial advice from Stephen Tobolowsky. Well, to summarize, Stephen, you say you know and love the work of Charles Dickens, the movie Children of Men, and the Jamaican switch scam. Today we want to quiz you about the work of Charles Dickens. Sorry, scammers. You talked about how you initially got to love Dickens, but your love developed even more with another actor.
3: Yeah. The interesting thing about Charles Dickens was he never wanted to be a writer. He wanted to be an actor. Not only an actor, but a comic actor. Mm-hmm. And so Charles Dickens started, as a young guy, started writing out these skits for his guys to do, like Saturday Night Live. Anyway, his story kind of grabbed me. And then as I saw how easily he goes into comedy and to tragedy and can break your heart and tell you the greatest story in the world. They're the most inspiring books, hilarious, heartbreaking, beautiful, and wise. That's why I like him.
1: Sounds like somebody else has a good way with words, huh? Well, just ahead, Stephen, we're going to enlist the help of a bona fide expert in this topic with a question worth up to 3 points. But before that, to let you show your love even further, here are 5 trivia questions for you about your topic, each worth 1 point. If you want it, you're allowed to hit for any 2 of these 5 questions. Now, Aparna, do listen closely, because if Stephen answers incorrectly, you could steal. By the way, Aparna, how much do you know about the work of Charles Dickens?
2: Not a lot, but I will say I know many failed comedians who have not become the greatest writers of all time.
1: All right. We'll see if that comes into play. Here is question number 1. Stephen, perhaps Charles Dickens' most famous work is a novella from 1843 that people sometimes mistakenly call Scrooge. What is its actual Yuletide title?
3: The Christmas Carol?
1: Helen?
0: That is correct.
1: That is correct. A Christmas Carol. Fun fact, the story is called A Christmas Carol, but there have been several film adaptations called Scrooge dating back to 1922. There's also been movies called Old Scrooge, Mrs. Scrooge, and Sexy Scrooge. Plus, Scrooge in the Hood. Not making that up. All right. All right, Stephen, here's question number 2. One of the most famous opening lines in all of literature is the oxymoronic 2 phrases of Dickens' A Tale of Two Cities. How does it go?
3: It was the best of times, it was the worst of times.
1: Helen?
0: That is correct.
1: That is correct, yes. Said with such pathos as well. Fun fact, those lines were referring to the year 1755, and as you can tell from Dickens, he gave those times a very mixed review on Yelp. You're 2 for 2, Stephen. Here's question number 3. The work of Dickens is filled with wonderful characters with sometimes unusual names, but which one of the following is not a Dickensian character? Is it Uriah Heep, Thelonious Farren, Wackford Squeers, Sergeant Buzzfuzz, or Inspector Bucket?
3: I'd say Sergeant Buzzfuzz.
1: Helen?
0: Would you like a hint?
3: I better.
1: Yeah. Helen, how about that first hint?
0: Wackford Squeers and Sergeant Buzzfuzz are real Dickens characters.
3: Thelonious Farren.
1: Helen?
0: That is correct.
1: That is correct. Very nice. Fun fact, Uriah Heep is from David Copperfield, Wackford Squeers from Nicholas Nickleby, Sergeant Buzzfuzz from the Pickwick Papers, Inspector Bucket from Bleak House. Thelonious Farren may sound familiar. That is the main character in the movie Children of Men. Which is why you got it correct.
3: But they call him Theo.
1: They do. They do. That was a little tricky. You are 3 for 3, Stephen. Here's question number 4. A Tale of Two Cities isn't the only work of Dickens that's primarily set in two places. In Great Expectations, the main character, Pip, finds himself navigating the bustling metropolis of London, but his story begins and ends in what nearby bucolic county?
3: One hint, please.
1: Helen, how about that second hint?
0: It's the last name of a super famous character in DC Comics named Clark.
3: Oh, Kent.
1: Helen?
0: That is correct.
1: That is correct. Very nice use of the hints.
3: That was a great hint.
1: Very nice, yes. Yes, we figure if you can't get it from the work of Charles Dickens, perhaps you can get it from comic books.
3: Yeah.
1: Fun fact, Great Expectations was first published as a serial in a magazine over the course of 36 installments. That magazine, all the year round, was founded and owned by Charles Dickens. We call that vertical integration, I believe. All right, Stephen, you are 4 for 4. You have a chance to go 5 for 5, but you have no more hints available. Let's see how you do. In addition to being a writer, Dickens was also an actor, as you mentioned, traveling the globe to perform his works. In 1842, on a tour of the United States, he met luminaries like Edgar Allan Poe, Henry Wadsworth Longfellow, and two U.S. presidents, one still in office and the other a former president. Which sitting president did he meet?
3: This was 1842.
1: Audience, please, very quiet. I know we love our 1842 presidents, but let's let him figure it out.
3: President Tyler.
1: Ellen?
0: That is correct.
1: That is correct, yes. President John Tyler. Stephen Tobolowsky is also 5 for 5. What a contest.
3: Who was the president?
1: John Tyler was the current president at the time. The former president he met was John Quincy Adams, but John Tyler was president at the time. Fun fact, in his shows, Dickens would perform a story as different characters alone on stage and is often credited with inventing the one-man show, so now we know who to blame. Stephen, you obviously did very well in that round, but now here's your expert-level question that requires multiple answers. It is time for your cluster fact. We'll be bringing on an expert to discuss your response. Although very popular and well-regarded, Charles Dickens did not win any major awards for his novels, but a musical film adaptation of a Dickens novel did, the Academy Award for Best Picture of 1968. For up to 3 points, what novel was this movie based on? What main female character in the book and the movie tries to save the title child character and is murdered? And in the movie, that character sings the classic song, As Long As He Needs Me, about another character who has a dog. In the book and the movie, what is that dog's name? That's what happens when you threaten to kill puppies.
3: Yeah.
1: It comes back in the cluster.
3: The novel would be called Oliver Twist.
1: Okay.
3: Never before has a boy wanted more. Mm-hmm. Oliver. Mm-hmm. Oliver.
1: Right? I know my question sounded like I was asking you to sing the entire score. But really what I was asking for is the name of one of the other characters.
2: Don't question his process.
1: I will not, no.
3: No, female character. Mm-hmm.
1: We're also looking for the dog's name of the person that she sang that song about.
3: Pooch.
1: Mm-hmm.
3: And what was the last?
1: The female name.
3: Veronica.
1: And Veronica. All right, Helen is taking note of those answers. We have an expert on hand who can tell us for sure. Helen, who do we have tonight?
0: Joining us tonight is a legendary singer and actor whose storied career includes starring in the Best Picture of 1968. It's Shaney Wallace.
1: Shaney Wallace, ladies and gentlemen.
0: Goodness!
1: Wow, an impromptu standing ovation.
0: Standing ovation action happening.
14: Nice to see everybody.
1: Yes, it's nice to see you.
14: It sounds like you're having a great time.
1: Yeah, well, it's much better now as well.
14: Are you enjoying it?
3: I was until the last question.
1: All right, well, Shaney, my goodness, for those who aren't fully aware of the amazing career that you've had, you've recorded albums, you've sung on the Oscars, the Hollywood Palace, the Ed Sullivan Show, you've acted in multiple shows on Broadway and in London's West End, and in TV shows from Gunsmoke to The Young and the Restless. You've worked with folks including Jerry Lewis, Carol Burnett, Liberace, and Charlie Chaplin, and you've appeared in beloved movies including The Great Mouse Detective and, of course, a certain Academy Award-winning adaptation of a certain Charles Dickens novel. It is Shaney Wallace, ladies and gentlemen.
14: Wow.
0: The Great Mouse Detective?
14: Yes, yes.
1: Which I believe is a rodent. It all comes together.
14: Yeah, when you read all those things off, I can't believe I did those things.
1: It's pretty great.
14: I'm so old.
1: Well, since you brought it up, you had said that it was okay for me to ask because I know you're very proud to say how old you are now. How old are you right now?
14: 92
1: years old.
14: How old are you?
3: 74.
14: Oh, you're just a kid.
1: Yeah. Our topic tonight is the work of Charles Dickens. How familiar were you with the novel that movie was based on before you got the movie?
14: I knew of the role, and I was tested for the role with a lot of other young ladies. You have to bring yourself to that role. Even though you've read about the character, even though you know the character, you still have to do your thing, right?
3: Mm-hmm. Right. You emerge from the role. You make the role yours from your heart and your soul.
14: Everybody has to do the same thing. Work their bloody off.
1: Yeah, that's true. It matters. The film that you had such a big role in won the Oscar for Best Picture. Did that mean something to you to be in the Best Picture of the year?
14: I always thought it was beautifully made. There are only a few of those made. You go see movies every week, you see this, you see that, but comes along something really special, really, really special. And you just know it in your bones.
1: And the director had never done a musical before, right? It wasn't something that he was familiar with.
14: You know, it wasn't, but he was brilliant. Everything about that musical is just brilliant. Listen, I'm so bloody old now, you have to excuse me. I'm 90 bloody two.
1: There's nothing to excuse. There's nothing to excuse. We're happy to talk to you.
0: You're a delight.
2: What are you going to do?
1: Absolute delight.
14: What are you going to do?
0: You're just a delight. Jeannie, do you still sing?
14: Yes.
0: You do?
14: Yes, as long as he needs me. Anymore?
1: Yes, absolutely.
14: I know

right or wrong, and somehow I'll be strong as long as he's

0: feel very, very lucky right now.
1: Well, let's get to the reason we brought you here as far as our silly little game is concerned. You did hear the questions that we asked of Stephen. First, we wanted to know, what novel was the best picture of 1968 based on? It is something written by Charles Dickens. Helen, what did Stephen say?
2: Stephen said Oliver Twist.
1: And Shaney?
2: Oh, I think that's right.
1: I think so as well. That is a point for Stephen. Next, we wanted to know, what is the main female character who tries to save the title character and is murdered? Helen, what did Stephen say?
2: Stephen said Veronica.
1: And Shady?
3: Nancy.
1: Nancy. I think you know that now, Stephen, just weren't able to access it at the time. No worries. That's fine. And finally, wanted to know, what is the name of the dog that belonged to the character that was sung about in As Long As He Needs Me? Helen, what did Stephen say?
2: Stephen said Pooch.
3: No, that's wrong.
1: Oh, Shady, what... Said with such glee. Shaney, what is the correct answer?
3: Bullseye.
1: Bullseye, yes. Bullseye.
2: Stephen, while we have Shaney here, is there anything you'd like to ask or say?
4: What do you think is the hardest thing about being an actor, and what do you think is the most rewarding?
3: I think the hardest thing is being truthful to yourself.
4: I agree with 100%.
1: Yeah. And the most rewarding thing, Stephen also asked?
3: Everybody saying, oh, you're wonderful.
5: don't you all love that? Yeah. Oh, you're wonderful.
1: Well, this might sound insincere, but you are wonderful. Thank you for joining us tonight. Shaney Wallace, everybody. Shaney Wallace.
2: Wow.
1: That was.
2: I got chills when she was singing.
1: That was very, very special. Helen, what is your score going into the final round?
2: J. Keith, it's a tie.
1: Whoa.
2: A

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1: The Datsun Honeybee. Aparna, there's been a car called the Super Bee.
2: True.
3: Correct.
1: The Dodge Super Bee. Steven, there's been a car called the Bumblebee.
4: True.
3: Incorrect.
1: Steven, don't leave.
2: Oh, so bad.
1: The Bumblebee car was only in Transformers. Aparna, only one car still in production is named after an insect.
2: False.
3: Incorrect.
1: Oh, finally, she got one wrong. Steven, that car is called the Alfa Romeo Spider.
4: True.
3: Incorrect.
1: And finally, Aparna, and that's because a spider is not an insect.
2: True.
4: It's an arachnid.
3: Correct. True.
1: Correct. All right, let's give a nice hand to Steven Tobolowski and Aparna Nancherla as Helen tabulates the final score. By the way, according to the site Motor Biscuit, the only car named after an insect still in production is the Dodge Hornet. The Bumblebee, by the way, in Transformers, originally transformed into a Volkswagen Beetle. It all comes together. All right, Helen, are you ready to announce the winner in today's program?
3: I am. At the end of the game, Aparna Nancherla has 12 points and Steven Tobolowski has 8 points.
1: Congratulations, Aparna. You are the facting champion on Go Fact Yourself. Aparna, what will you do with your championship?
2: What do I win?
1: All right, we're going to give our panelists a chance to promote anything of theirs.
3: A picture of a naked mole rat.
1: Yes. We're going to wrap up by giving everyone on the panel a chance to promote anything of theirs they might like. Aparna, where can people see you and what you're up to?
2: I'm on Instagram at Aparnapkin, and I perform all over L.A. and the U.S.
1: Excellent. Congratulations on your win, and thank you for being here, Aparna Nancherla. Steven Tobolowski, what do you want to mention?
4: On Netflix, I'm on Nobody Wants This, that show there. I've just finished a couple things for Netflix, so something will end up on Netflix maybe by the time this comes out. Maybe.
1: Keep watching Netflix so you can find Steven Tobolowski. What a joy. Thank you both. Ladies and gentlemen, you are so lucky because my hosting partner is Helen Hong.
3: You can follow me on all the socials at Funny Helen Hong. Why? Because that other Helen Hong is not funny.
1: But this one is. She's our funny Helen Hong. And me, you can find me on the socials at jkeith.net, all spelled out. That just leaves me to thank Aparna Nancherla, Steven Tobolowski, Dr. Rochelle Buffenstein, Shaney Wallace, everyone here at LAist and the Crawford, and thank you for listening and supporting our show at MaximumFun.org. I'm J. Keith Van Stratton. Good night. 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
3: 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Special thanks to Mark Howells and Katrina Santa Maria. For LAist, John Cohn, Vice President, Audience and Community Engagement. Rebecca Stummy, Senior Producer. Tony Federico, Technical Director. Michael Leva, Tech Assistant. I've been Helen Hong!
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9: GLP-1s hold an enormous amount of promise.
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12: Live from NPR News, I'm Dale Willman. For the second night in a row, the U.S. has not attacked Iran, and Tehran has also said it has stopped its strikes. But it's still not clear when and if negotiations on a potential ceasefire will resume. Republican Mike Turner is a member of the House Armed Services Committee. He says that as the war with Iran enters its sixth month, there's a growing concern in Congress about just how the war is going. NPR's Eric McDaniel has more.
13: Representative Turner is the former head of the House Intel Committee. He says Iran is not a reliable negotiating partner and can't be trusted with a nuclear weapon. Van Holland, a Maryland Democrat on the Senate Foreign Relations Committee, notes the war has lasted much longer than the country was promised, at the expense of kitchen table issues.
14: Donald Trump said, "We won," back in March, and now we're in July. Why are Americans still getting killed? Why is the Strait of Hormuz still closed? Why are oil and gas prices going back through the roof again?
13: The president's war is unpopular among the American public. It comes years after Trump withdrew from an Obama-era agreement that international watchdogs say was keeping the country's nuclear program in check. Eric McDaniel, NPR News in Washington.
12: The national average price for a gallon of gas, meanwhile, has climbed back above the $4 mark as fighting in the Middle East drives oil prices higher. Experts say the latest surge could be harder for the global economy to absorb. NPR's Windsor Johnston reports.
15: The latest jump in energy prices could add to inflation and raise costs for consumers. Bob McNally is the founder of the Rapidan Energy Group. He tells NPR that the U.S. has used up much of the cushion that helped limit the impact of earlier disruptions.
16: We've had these inventories that we drew down, and we had China go on a crash diet. Going forward, the price mechanism will have to do more of the balancing if we can't get those flows from Hormuz resuming.
15: Experts also warn that damage to major oil facilities in Saudi Arabia could take months or years to repair, leaving the global market with fewer options if supplies tighten. Windsor Johnston, NPR News, Washington.
12: German authorities say the suspect who drove a vehicle into a crowd near Berlin's annual Pride event is dead after shots were fired during a confrontation. Esme Nicholson has more on that story.
17: Police shot and killed 21-year-old Abdul Balaut in a garden allotment on the outskirts of Berlin on Sunday evening. Prosecutors say evidence was mounting to suggest the incident, which killed one and injured at least 29 others, was an Islamist terror attack. Balaut, a German national with Lebanese heritage, attempted to join Islamic State Group on a trip to Lebanon last year. In May, a court in Berlin convicted Balaut of preparing a serious act of violence and handed down a suspended sentence. He had been released while prosecutors appealed. For NPR News, I'm Esme Nicholson in Munich.
12: And you're listening to NPR News. Two suspects are now in custody following a shooting in Seattle Sunday night that killed two people and injured five others. Officials say the shooting occurred during a food festival near the Space Needle. Hospital spokesperson Susan Gregg says they're not yet releasing information on those injured.
18: We want to let the families, you know, have time and come to grips with what they're dealing with. So I want to honor their privacy and just give out some basic information.
12: Police are asking residents to avoid the area. The Tour de France ended Sunday with a Slovenian cyclist taking home his fifth title in the famous race. But the final stage of the race was shortened. NPR's Shanley Stuster has more.
2: Tadej Pogacar won his fifth Tour de France on Sunday, completing the race in just under 74 hours. He crossed the finish line of the final stage of the race just before 8 o'clock p.m. local time. Pogacar thanked his fans and supporters after the race. He also said the win feels incredible.
8: Yeah, seven tours already and seven times on podium and five wins. It's something that you wouldn't even maybe write in a storybook.
2: The route for the Tour de France's final stage was changed and shortened this year. Security and police for the event were reassigned to assist with wildfires raging in the southwest portion of the country. Chandelise Duster, NPR News.
12: Center fielders Carlos Beltran, Andruw Jones, and slugging second baseman Jeff Kent were all inducted into the Baseball Hall of Fame on Sunday. The induction took place during an event in Cooperstown, New York. I'm Dale Willman, NPR News.
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1: It's the TED Radio Hour from NPR. I'm Manoush Zomorodi. Today on the show, ideas about addiction and moderation.
10: I think moderation is so important. There are so many things in life that we want a little of, maybe quite a bit of, but not too much of. And, you know, Aristotle obviously had this insight many centuries ago.
1: This is Dhruv Kular. He is a physician at Weill Cornell Medical College, and he would love his patients to live by Aristotle's famous words. It is best to rise from life as from a banquet, neither thirsty nor drunken. But in the modern era,
10: our world is kind of designed for too much these days. It's just inundated with content and food and desire and all sorts of things.
1: For some people, just having access to all these earthly delights makes moderation impossible. Take a woman named Mary, for example.
10: I met Mary last year. She's a middle-aged woman, and she has been struggling with alcohol addiction for decades. She told me that she started drinking when she was 18 years old, and soon after she could drink something like 18 beers in a sitting and barely even seem buzzed. And Mary tried all sorts of things to try to cut back on her drinking. She entered Alcoholics Anonymous. She used a medication called Antabuse. She tried alcohol rehab, but none of them were effective. And she struggled with alcohol, and it started to really take a toll on many aspects of her life.
1: Then, about a year ago, she was at a bar with a friend who usually also liked to drink a lot.
10: But that evening, Mary noticed that her friend had barely touched her drink. And her friend told her that she started taking Ozempic. And now she could barely bring herself to drink more than two beers at a time. And Mary was really interested in this. She'd always thought of Ozempic as kind of a obesity medicine or a diabetes medicine. And she was wondering, you know, what did it have to do with drinking? And as it happened, the next day, she saw this advertisement on Facebook that there was a clinical trial nearby that was studying whether Ozempic or semaglutide could help people with alcohol addiction. So Mary enrolls in the trial, and every week the researchers blindfold her and they inject her with the medication. It's either placebo or it's semaglutide or Ozempic. And within weeks, she notices that she doesn't really like to drink beer anymore. And this is something that she's been doing for decades. She switches to white wine, and then after that, she just stops drinking altogether. And what she told me was that Ozempic really got rid of not just the food noise in her head, which is what a lot of people describe, mm-hmm. but what happened for her was it took out alcohol noise. And so she had been ruminating about alcohol for most of her life, you know, where to drink, how much to drink, how not to drink. And all of a sudden that seemed to vanish. And she told me that she could finally start to think about other things in her life because alcohol wasn't really an issue anymore. And she made a lot of changes. She started exercising. She really improved her diet. She'd been having marital problems for years and always kind of thought about whether to end that relationship and suddenly did when she started on Ozempic during this trial. You know, in Mary's case, she also experienced pretty significant reduction in her appetite. And so there were days where she was eating, you know, 300, 400, 500 calories a day. And she lost 55 pounds in just 5 months.
0: Oh my gosh.
10: And she ended up having to come off the medication because she lost so much weight so quickly. But, you know, she was able to maintain her sobriety afterwards. So even after she came off the medication, really, she's had a much healthier relationship with alcohol, and she's maintained her lower weight, and she's maintained her healthier lifestyle. For her, it's been a really positive experience.
0: I mean, she must feel like she's a completely different person in some ways.
10: She does. I mean, it seems like I don't think she realized how much alcohol was driving a lot of her behavior and her thinking, and she was really able to, in a way, reinvent herself after she started on Ozempic.
0: Nearly one in six Americans, age 12 or older, has a substance use disorder. We know addiction can be genetic, and yet shame still shapes how we talk about it. Now, a class of drugs, GLP-1s, promises to change how we understand and treat addiction. But is it really a silver bullet? Today on the show, ideas about the brain, addiction, and empathy, how medical breakthroughs are revealing more about how the mind responds to the modern world, but also why human traits like compassion still play an important role in helping yourself or others who may be struggling with addiction. So back to Dr. Dhruv Kular, who points out that it has been more than 20 years since the FDA last approved a medication for alcohol use disorder. GLP-1s give him and many physicians hope that a new era in treatment is just beginning.
11: Stories like Mary's have led scientists to consider whether these medications could be helpful for all sorts of addictions, from alcohol and cocaine to gambling and compulsive shopping.
0: Here's Dhruv on the TED stage.
11: Research has found that GLP-1s might help people stop smoking, reduce their cravings for opioids, lead them to consume fewer drinks. As one neuroscientist put it, GLP-1s might be telling us that there is some type of universal pathology when it comes to addiction and that they are part of how we fix it. Now, that is a tantalizing prospect, that there's a general purpose key that unlocks the path to moderation. But that's what GLP-1s seem like they could be, moderation molecules. They don't extinguish our desires, but they help us keep them in check. And no one knows exactly why. One possibility is that they modulate what's called the brain's mesolimbic pathway, sometimes referred to as the reward system. Alcohol, nicotine, cocaine, social media, they all increase dopamine release in that pathway. And GLP-1s, they might be limiting the spikes of dopamine. So mice that are on the medications and given cocaine, they have smaller surges of dopamine, but they otherwise seem to maintain adequate amounts of the neurotransmitter. GLP-1s could be calming the water without draining the pool.
0: I mean, I think for normal people hearing that get a shot of Ozempic and you can turn your life around, that seems amazing. But as a physician, what was it about these stories connecting GLP-1 medication to addiction that struck you as so, I mean, I guess, strange and unprecedented?
10: Well, I think you have to think back about the history of Ozempic, and it was first discovered many years ago. And glucagon-like peptide 1, which is a naturally occurring hormone, I mean, that was discovered nearly half a century ago now. And it was always thought to have effects for diabetes and then later weight loss. But the idea that it could modulate the way that people were experiencing the rewards of drugs and other types of behaviors, that is a much more recent discovery. And so this kind of came about because there were just so many stories of people saying that They wanted to drink alcohol less. They didn't want to smoke as much. People who had been taking opioids weren't having the same types of cravings that they had in the past. And, you know, some of that you take as anecdotal evidence. You're not sure exactly what to make of it. But over the past year or two, there has been a good amount of trial work that has shown and is increasingly showing that there are pretty substantial effects here. And it may be that this class of medications will be an important adjunct to people who are struggling with addiction.
3: But we knew that addiction was biological, right? I remember the shift in thinking, like in the 90s, a flip that happened in terms of not blaming people who have addictions, but blaming sort of the way their brains work. What is different about this? And was that wrong?
10: Well, I think, you know, there is still a lot of stigma around addiction. And so people who are struggling with addiction, I think there's a growing recognition that a lot of this is biological, that it's happening even unconsciously, and that people really struggle in ways that, you know, they shouldn't be blamed for what's happening here. But I think there's still a lot of stigma that's preventing people from coming forward when they have an addiction. Mm. We have, as you said, you know, made a lot of strides towards recognizing how much of a biological process addiction is. And so we've known that for many decades. Now, what's interesting here is that GLP-1s, they seem to work for many types of addictions, or at least there's the promise that it's working across various types of addictions. So if you think about the medications we've traditionally had to treat opioid use disorder or alcohol use disorder or nicotine use disorder, those are all separate medications, and we think that there's a particular mechanism or pathway through which they're operating. Here, GLP-1s, they seem to be acting across these different types of addictions, which is quite novel and interesting. And the prior thinking had been that they are modulating mostly our desire for food and creating a sense of satiety. Mm-hmm. And now the thinking is that maybe these effects are much broader than we previously thought.
3: So in addition, Dhruv, to being a doctor who sees patients, you do research and you write for the New Yorker magazine. And for that, you talk to scientists who are developing these drugs. Do they know exactly how they work?
10: Some of the ways in which these medications are actually operating are still mysterious. And so, you know, one of the interesting things I came across in my reporting is that it's still kind of a question mark how exactly these medications are even affecting the brain. So, you know, as the medications have become these longer lasting, more powerful medications, it's not even clear exactly how or if they get into the brain. They're supposed to be, you know, in theory, too big to cross the blood-brain barrier, which kind of protects the brain from toxins or drugs or other substances. But what we're seeing from trials that are being published, not only on addiction, but on other types of disorders, they seem to have a number of positive effects.
3: Yeah, I was just seeing that there's research into like the relationship between the gut and the brain as well, that that it's not just the brain that these drugs affect when it comes to eating and addiction, but the conversation that's going on between the intestines and the brain.
10: Yeah, I mean, for a long time, GLP-1s were thought to affect primarily the gut. You know, they have their receptors all over the body. Their receptors in the pancreas and the gastrointestinal tract, the brain. Of course, GLP-1s, they stimulate the release of insulin. They slow the passage of food through the stomach. They're signaling to the brain that we are full. So there's a lot of crosstalk between the gut and the brain. And there's some thought that maybe some of what we're seeing, both in terms of addiction, but also other types of conditions, is related to the ways in which the medications are affecting both the gut as well as the brain.
3: In a minute, more with Dr. Dhruv Kular on GLP-1s, how they're changing our ideas about addiction and why they don't work for everyone. Today on the show, the brain, addiction, and empathy. I'm Manoush Zomorodi, and you're listening to the TED Radio Hour from NPR. We'll be right back.
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6: It's the TED Radio Hour from NPR. I'm Manoush Zomorodi. Today on the show, the brain, addiction, and empathy. And if there's one class of drugs that has dominated the cultural conversation in the past few years, it's GLP-1s.
23: There's a lot of buzz about weight loss drugs.
24: You think about all the Ozempic and all that
25: stuff. Oh, I love it. I love it.
26: Let them know you've already tried diet and exercise.
27: I didn't want to show up at another party and see all of my friends 20 pounds thinner and just be resentful.
6: Ozempic, Wegovy, Mounjaro. These are the brand names for drugs that were first approved to treat type 2 diabetes, but are also being prescribed for weight loss. And now researchers are studying if they're effective in other unexpected ways.
28: They lower the incidence of cardiac events, even in people without diabetes.
29: Possible brain health benefits of Wegovy and Ozempic
30: can lower the risk of kidney failure, heart problems, stroke, and death.
6: And as we heard earlier, one of the most promising uses for GLP-1s is treatment of addiction. But many physicians, including Dr. Dhruv Kular, warn that it isn't necessarily a cure for all.
31: Like any drug, GLP-1s won't work for everyone. In fact, for some people, these so-called moderation molecules, they could have an alter ego as a desire dampener. Maybe some people lose interest in drugs or alcohol or food because they lose interest in pretty much everything, a condition known as anhedonia. It's also true that addiction is often a lifelong battle, but many people who start on a GLP-1, they come off it within months, whether because of side effects, or costs, or access. And even people who do manage to stay on the medications might ultimately develop a tolerance to them, such that their cravings for a drug ultimately return. And yet, it is hard not to get excited about the potential for GLP-1s to treat addiction when you consider how little progress we have made.
6: I mean, that's what's so, like, kind of bizarre to me, is that I feel like everyone was like, well, let's wait and see, like a year ago, 2 years ago. And now largely the medical community has come around. But let's talk about, like, you know, everything has downsides. What are the downsides for GLP-1s as far as we know now?
31: That's right. So I think the first is that it can be hard for a lot of people to stay on these medications. And that's going to be a problem whether you're taking this for diabetes or obesity, or addiction. Of course, drugs only work if you take them, but at least in some studies, half or more of people come off these medications within a year of starting to take them. And so, of course, that is going to limit how effective they can be if people aren't able to stay on them. Mm. It's also possible that some people experience psychological side effects. Mm-hmm. There have been reports, not a lot of great research yet, but at least reports that people feel kind of a blunted mood or even anhedonia. They're not interested in doing the things that they used to do. You know, the cost is still a huge issue. And so, you know, there are a lot of efforts underway to make these drugs more accessible, more available to people, either through insurance or other programs that are going to mitigate the cost. But at least the sticker price can still be $1,000 or $1,300 a month. And so, as you can imagine, not a lot of people are going to be able to afford that. And finally, I would say, you know, side effects in terms of GI side effects
10: In clinical trials, they seem to be pretty well tolerated. So maybe 5 or 10% of people have, you know, significant enough GI side effects to come off them. But that is potentially higher in the real world, and one reason that people are coming off the medications.
6: And what about like long term? We just don't know, right? Like some of the side effects may not show up for 5 years, a decade, 20 years.
10: That's possible. You know, these medications have kind of blown up on social media and elsewhere over the past few years, but they have versions of these medications have been around for two decades now. So the first GLP-1 medication came out in 2005, 2006, exenatide. And that had to be taken twice a day, and it didn't have as powerful effects on weight loss. And so it wasn't kind of the phenomenon that these newer GLP-1s have become, but there have been medications or versions of GLP-1s for two decades. And we haven't seen those really concerning side effects that have sometimes cropped up with other medications over the course of 5 or 10 years. And so I think that's not to say that these specific formulations couldn't have other types of side effects, but it does give me some confidence that what we're seeing here is likely to be a more positive story.
6: I mean, that is reassuring in some ways. Like, part of me is like, put me on it now, coach. You know what I mean? Like, what? Why not? If it's going to prevent, you know, all the things that come with, you know, aging, right? Those inflammation-based chronic diseases. But also, like, I heard something recently that gave me pause. So I was at an American Heart Association meeting, and some researchers were talking about using GLP-1s preventively in populations of kids where they don't get enough exercise or eat proper food, or just this idea that obesity and diabetes are hitting younger people at younger and younger ages, school-age children, that maybe if diabetes type 2 is rampant in a population, that this should be used preventively. And that kind of freaked me out. I mean, it was just an idea that was presented, but it sort of made me think, like, oh man, are we once again going for the quick fix without trying to change and create better lives for people generally?
10: I think that's a really important point, especially when it comes to children or adolescents. I mean, you know, it's one thing to commit someone who is in their 50s or 60s to a medication that they're going to need to take for the rest of their life. It's quite different when someone is 10 or 15 or 20 years old. And so I do think it raises a really important set of questions about the treatment model here. You know, is it really the case that people are going to be have to be on these medications for the long term, or is there a way to use these GLP-1 medications as a bridge to other types of interventions? You know, I think the other thing that this raises for me is that, of course, as you're saying, it, when a medication is so powerful, it becomes tempting to use it and to kind of not continue to push on the more societal factors that are creating
6: extremes.
10: The epidemic that we're in. You know, we're not potentially addressing, or we're not addressing the root causes of obesity and diabetes and addiction. But it's also the case that we have been trying to do that for decades and not made a lot of progress. And so, you know, in the short term, we should consider how to get it to as many people as possible who could really benefit from them.
6: Where does the conversation for personal responsibility and modulation and finding your own sort of balance between extremes, where does that fit into this conversation?
10: A lot of the challenges that we have, whether it's around our mental health or our physical health, is trying to bring ourselves into greater harmony with our environment. And for some people, that will require medications. For some people, that'll require social supports, therapy. But I think getting to this place where we recognize that moderation is important, but that the modern world is one that facilitates too much is a really important kind of frame shift, just to think about you know, how we should be engaging with all the delights around us.
6: I mean, with all of this, as you point out in your talk, it makes us rethink sort of assumptions we've made about people's morals or their personality for centuries, that someone is weak-willed or has no discipline, that they can't stop themselves from whatever, drinking, smoking, etc. Do you think that we're being set up for a new chapter, a new like way of thinking about addiction and the way we talk about or treat people who struggle?
10: I think so. I mean, I think because these medications are so widely used, I mean, some of the estimates are that one in every eight people in the United States have been on a GLP-1 medication at some point. So these are millions, tens of millions of people who are using these medications and are seeing the effects of them in their lives. You know, so I think there's going to be a different relationship both towards obesity as well as addiction. And for me, some of this really came home during my reporting for this piece. You know, I underwent an MRI scan. They were showing me photographs of all sorts of things, whether it's Big Macs or, you know, mountains or alcohol like beer, wine, whiskey. And they were basically seeing how my brain reacted to these various images. And afterwards, they showed me, you know, in response to photographs of alcohol, there was very little activity in kind of the relevant centers of my brain. And they compared them to people who are struggling with alcohol use disorder. And those areas just lit up in those people. And it, for me, it kind of drove home this point that so much of our behaviors downstream of these processes that are happening inside of our brains before we even have an opportunity to make a kind of a reasoned decision about what we're going to do. And so I don't want to say that, you know, our behavior, our will has no role in these conditions. Of course, we need to encourage and help people make decisions that are in line with their health. But I think that needs to be paired with an understanding that a lot of these processes are neurobiological, and shaming people because they have these conditions is not going to be a productive way to go about it.
6: That was Dr. Dhruv Kular. He is a physician at Weill Cornell Medicine in New York City, a health policy researcher, and a writer for The New Yorker magazine. You can see his full talk at TED.com. So what about those who have experience either being addicted themselves or helping people rebuild their lives after addiction? What do they think about GLP-1s and their potential to help treat this serious problem?
2: Some people tend to take something like that and just run it out to the end. This is going to be the cure of addiction. I'm always like, well, settle down. Like, it's a useful tool. Mm-hmm. I think GLP-1s hold an enormous amount of promise. But I do not think that there is a silver bullet for addiction, nor will there be one.
6: This is Eric Zimmer. He's the host of the podcast The One You Feed and author of the book How a Little Becomes a Lot: The Art of Small Changes for a More Meaningful Life. 30 years ago, Eric was addicted to heroin, and he warns us of looking for quick fixes, because while GLP-1s may reduce cravings, addiction, he says, it contains multitudes.
2: You see a lot of people who are depressed have addiction and vice versa. My experience with addiction or my battles with depression is that it's a bunch of different tools put together in the right combination, the right puzzle gets aligned, that is what allows us to get over addiction, to deal with depression better, to make changes in our lives. All of those things I think of as a puzzle. And a puzzle isn't one piece. It's a lot of pieces.
6: Today, Eric coaches people to rebuild their lives in ways that can make it easier for them to be in recovery. And much of his credibility in this community is built on his openness in discussing his own experience with addiction.
2: Like many people, I started experimenting with drugs and alcohol as a teenager, and it was great for a while. I mean, I loved it. It was a real answer to the things that troubled me and bothered me. And as we know with addiction, as that goes on, that ratio starts to change. The enjoyment to problem ratio starts to change. And that's where most people who aren't an addict start to get off the train, because they're like, all right, this really isn't worth it.
6: Mm-hmm.
2: For some reason, the addict, that reward calculation doesn't seem to update very well. And for me, it led into alcohol to marijuana to occasional cocaine to eventually being a full-time heroin addict.
6: What were you like when you were addicted? Were you, I don't know, who were you then? Tell me a little more about what it was like for you.
2: I was a shifting person like many of us are, but the sands of addiction are a shift more than the average. I mean, in the beginning, my alcohol and drug use like connected me to the world, and it made the world seem interesting, and I became more creative, and I became more fun to be around, and I liked people more, and all of that. Now, as time went on, what happened with me and my addiction is it just kept shrinking my world until at the end, there was just one thing. It was heroin. Mm-hmm. That was it. My entire life oriented around that simple thing. And by the time it ended, I was not much of a person. I weighed 100 pounds. I was jaundiced and yellow from hepatitis C. I had just been arrested and I was sleeping in the back of a van. The prosecutor said I might be going to prison for 50 years. I was broken. I mean, I was a completely a shell of a person. And I wandered into treatment again. It wasn't my first time. But at that point, this one stuck. And it began my journey out of that sort of addiction.
6: Why did this time stick, as it were? Like, what was different this time finally ended this sort of multi-year roller coaster?
2: I mean, I'd love to point it down to like one thing. Certainly my consequences were worse than they had been, right? I was getting worse as time went on. We get to this point where we really don't want to give it up, because who wants to give up the thing that basically is the most important thing in your life? But then there's another part of you that is recognizes that it's necessary, and that's part of what we need to learn to negotiate. Now, in my case, that felt like my soul being torn apart, because one part of me is screaming that I have to get high, and another part of me is screaming, you cannot do it. And that internal tension and turmoil was really awful. I went into a detox center, which I had done multiple times, basically because I didn't know what to do. So I went to detox. I was like, they'll just at least make me comfortable for a few days, get somewhere to sleep, and I can sort of gather myself. And when I was there, they suggested that I go to long-term treatment, at which I first answered, well, no, thank you, which still makes me laugh to this day. But after a little bit, I did say, okay, I will go to your treatment. And so for the first probably 40 days, I was in an inpatient treatment program. And that was really, really valuable for me, because all I really had to do was not leave. That was just don't walk out the door.
6: What did they tell you when you were in treatment then? How did they explain to you why you had become an addict? What was the thinking around addiction? That must have been in the 90s?
2: Mid-90s. The thinking around addiction then was primarily oriented around 12-step recovery. And 12-step recovery and the model of addiction at that point said that it was a disease. But the inconsistent part of that was you're treating that disease with a program of, I would call, psychological and spiritual action. So I think we were in a middle place between the old model of it's a moral failing, there's something wrong with you, into a more modern understanding of like, all right, something's malfunctioning. There's a physical and neurochemical aspect of this that's important. And the treatment, though, was still largely a 12-step treatment.
6: And you found that very effective, right?
2: Oh, it saved my life. And 8 years after I got sober that time, I went back out and started drinking again, and that did not go well. And I ended up back in recovery in a 12-step program, and it saved my life again. So yes, those programs saved my life twice. I also think they're not for everyone. Mm-hmm. There is no the right way for everyone to deal with their addiction, because they're all different. I mean, addiction is sort of a multifactorial thing, right? There's so many things that cause it. There's so many elements in it that you can't narrow it down and go, well, if we just solve that, then you've solved the addiction. It doesn't. I don't think it works that way. I don't think it'll ever work that way.
6: In a minute, more from Eric Zimmer on how he transitioned from being a student of recovery to being a teacher for others. On the show today, the brain, addiction, and empathy. I'm Manoush Zomorodi, and you're listening to the TED Radio Hour from NPR. We'll be right back.
1: 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I'll tell you why city officials are weighing its future now. 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
7: In a rush to take on Republican Senator Susan Collins, Maine Democrats appear to be settling on a new frontrunner. 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
6: It's the TED Radio Hour from NPR. I'm Manoush Zomorodi. Today on the show, the brain, addiction, and empathy. We were just talking to writer and behavioral coach Eric Zimmer. 30 years ago, Eric was addicted to heroin. He's been clean for decades now, but he still clearly remembers a moment early on when he realized how complicated recovery can be.
2: I think about a story of me about 3 years into recovery, and I bumped into one of my old drug dealers, this guy named Joe. And I would go to Joe's house and I would buy from him. I would get high at his house and we would hang out and we would talk. Joe was incredibly intelligent, one of the smartest people I knew, interesting, fascinating. And we would mostly spend our time talking about what we were going to do once we got off heroin. So 3 years into my recovery, I bump into Joe and I see him and he looks largely the same to me. And I say, Joe, how you doing? And he says, I'm doing better, man. I've been on methadone for a couple years, you know, so I'm not dealing drugs anymore. I'm not shooting up, which is great. I mean, that's a real improvement. But I was 3 years into recovery and I'd put on about 40 pounds. I was in a new career that was interesting and challenging. I had all sorts of new friends. I'd been working on the sort of demons inside my brain that had haunted me. Mm-hmm. And Joe hadn't done any of that stuff. So they took away what you would think of as the problem, which is shooting up drugs, put him on methadone, which is like a form of an opiate, similar to Suboxone in its way today. Mm-hmm. Now, I don't want to say that what was right for Joe. I have no idea what was right for Joe, but I unquestionably know what was right for me. Mm-hmm. And it was a recovery that looked at all aspects of my life. It looked at my emotions, my thoughts, my career, my physical health, my social life. It took all of that into account. My experience in, you know, I've been around recovery for 30 years, is that if we don't sort of work out a lot of what's going on inside of us, our addictions get very subtle and they get very shifty, right? You know, first you're snorting crystal meth off a knife in a dive bar bathroom. Now you're drinking two glasses of wine or three glasses of wine and you know the name of the vineyard and it seems better. And then, you know, then it moves on to shopping and I, you know, I nearly bankrupted myself buying books from Amazon once what's the now buy now button came into effect, right? They shift over time.
6: So you went from being a student of recovery to being a teacher. And today you work with people to help them understand not just their addictions, but all the sorts of puzzle pieces of who they are as a person. And it seems like there is a growing realization by the experts in this space that actually they need to talk to people who have lived experience, that people who have know exactly what it's like are crucial to these medical, scientific, technological conversations on how to move treatment forward.
2: I think undoubtedly so. we see a lot more peer-based support in all areas, right? Peer-based mental health support has become a big thing where people who have the lived experience are trained in how to support others and they support each other. I think that we see it in a lot of patient groups around medical conditions more and more, where there is peer support built into everything else that's happening. So I do think there is a role for medical experts and specialists. There's a role for medicines, and there is a role for people who understand each other, supporting each other. And all of those, again, make up, you know, the puzzle of what it is.
6: One of the key things you say is that changing your behavior is a skill. It is something you can learn. What have you learned from putting that into practice? And what have people told you works for them?
2: Well, the foundational part of that is that we think when we don't make a change, when we fail at making a change, we think there is something wrong with us. So I was in a call on my community this weekend. We have a monthly meeting, and it's a group of people organized around my podcast, my book, my teachings. And a woman started talking, and then she got very emotional, and she started crying. She said, "I have gained and lost weight so many times. It just breaks my heart." And then she went on to sort of say the things that I hear people say. There's just something wrong with me. I guess I'm just not the kind of person that can stick with something. I'm broken. And that way of thinking is really, really detrimental. And so I work really hard with people. And it was the first thing I would do with a coaching client who's trying to change something is we want to change that idea and paint this as you're not broken. There's not a trait within you that's wrong. You simply haven't learned how to make the change that you want to make, or you haven't learned how to make it stick. The way we talk to ourselves actually really does matter around these things. And I would see this again and again with clients, is they would be going along really well, and then something would happen. They would make a mistake, they would miss a couple days, they would, whatever the thing is. And that's when their brain would start going, "See, I knew you couldn't do it. You know, you never stick with
6: so
2: it."
6: So sad.
2: It is so sad. And what happens, one of the key things we know about motivation is that it goes up when we feel good about ourselves and our chances of success, and it goes down when we feel bad about ourselves and our chances of success. So we have to move from seeing it as something fundamentally wrong with us as I've said before, a puzzle to be solved.
6: I mean, it reminds me of the AA, I guess, trick, which is like counting the days that you're sober. It's a productive, it's a positive thing. It's small, one thing at a time.
2: Mm-hmm.
6: How do they catch you, though? What do you tell the people if they do screw up?
2: So one of the foundational things I'm teaching people as we're learning to change is self-compassion. I mean, self-compassion is a great thing to do. It's just great to be in a brain that's nice. But it's also really foundational because part of learning any skill, I just used the word, is to you have to learn. And when we are really, really hard on ourselves and we're really down on ourselves, we don't learn, right? We end up with like, "I'm such a piece of whatever, and I'm awful, and I'm lazy, and I never do." Instead of what we want to do is go, "Huh, I wonder what happened there. Why was I doing great for 3 weeks, but this week has completely fallen apart? What happened? What might I do different?" That's just something it doesn't happen overnight, but it is a matter of trying again and again to kind of go, "Okay, I'm not broken. I can do this, right? I just need to learn how." Too much guilt and shame doesn't do any good. I mean, shame and guilt is one of the driving factors of addiction. It's part of the downward spiral. Because what happens is when I don't like how I feel, I use. And then when I use, I do something that I don't feel good about, which causes guilt and shame, which is a more uncomfortable emotion. So what do I do with uncomfortable emotions? Well, I use again, and down the spiral goes.
6: We've talked about where attitudes towards addiction have been, how they've changed over the years. And now let's just talk about, where do you think they're going?
2: I think we continue to move towards less and less stigma, and I think we more and more recognize, oh, there's a lot going on here. Right? One of the big things that we've learned over the last probably 20 years is that trauma is a huge driver of addiction. There's a standardized test called the Adverse Childhood Experiences Test. The higher you score on that, the likelihood of being an addict goes up dramatically. So we're starting to see the bigger picture, I think, of addiction. And I think that's where ideally the field continues to go, meaning I'm looking at the biology and I'm dealing with that. And that includes not only medicines I might take, the ways in which addiction has shaped my brain, but also the biological things that make me feel better in my body, movement, sleep, eating right. Then we go into the psychological, where we realize, oh, trauma is a real issue. So if you start to heal trauma, that should help. Learning to deal with difficult thoughts, learning to ride out cravings, learning to feel better about ourselves. That's all valuable. And then there's the social element of it, which I think has been 12-step program's greatest contribution, is that done in a community or a group, you have a much better chance of succeeding at anything.
6: Do you still struggle with addiction?
2: I don't think so, no. I tell a story in the book of I'm going to a pharmacy and I'm picking up prescriptions for my mom and I'm bringing them to her every week. And it's only about a month into doing that that I realize that I'm bringing opiates to her.
6: Oh, gosh.
2: 30 years ago, I might have robbed you at gunpoint for what's in that bottle. Now, today, not only am I able to not use it, I don't even think about it, really. And I don't say that to brag. I say that as a way like, whoa, profound change is really, really possible. I would still refer to myself as an alcoholic or addict because what I believe is that if I were to pick any of those substances up, it would not go well. I also am very active in what I would sort of consider a program of recovery. Not necessarily that I'm talking about addiction, but I take care of my physical health. I take care of my psychological health. I take care of my social needs. I try and connect with people. I'm doing all these things that build this meaningful life that is both wonderful on its own, it helps my depression, and it keeps addiction way out of the picture.
6: That was Eric Zimmer. He is the host of the podcast, The One You Feed, and he is the author of the book, How a Little Becomes a Lot, The Art of Small Changes for a More Meaningful Life. You can see his talk at ted.npr.org. We want to close our show with some ideas about a different kind of addiction. Screen addiction is actually not an official medical diagnosis, but many people use the word addicted to describe how they feel about their phone. Journalist Naima Raza gets it, but she says there are easy steps we can take to make spending time online less alluring.
0: I ask questions for a living to people like Mark Cuban, Neil deGrasse Tyson, Esther Perel, Bill Nye. These masters of their field. And the most surprising answer I heard this year was from two 11-year-olds named Sophie and Dylan. They too are experts in being kids these days. So I asked them, how does time with people on screens feel different than real life?
3: It just makes you feel more like with them when you're on FaceTime.
0: Even more than real life?
3: Yeah, because you're like doing stuff together, like maybe playing Roblox together. Because now in days when you're with them, everyone's just on their phones.
0: Sophie's pointing out a profound paradox. When we are together physically, we are each alone on our phones. But when we're in our phones, that's when we can be together. The best way to not be distracted by your device? Just get inside of it. Now, these 11-year-olds are not talking about some distant, anxious generation. They're talking about each of us. They're definitely talking about me and about a world that's increasingly driven by machines. So I stumbled upon an extreme metaphor for what this could look like. And it's this guy who's locked in a Waymo and it's driving him in circles. So he calls customer service and finds out he's not the only one trapped.
9: Working with the situation of the vehicle. If you have your app pulled up, I need you to tap My Trip in the lower left corner of your app.
11: Can't you just do it? You should be able to handle it. Take over the car. You don't need my phone.
9: I don't have an option.
0: It is sexy to think that the tech apocalypse is Arnold Schwarzenegger in The Terminator, but it could be so much more mundane than that. Just us, driven in circles, held hostage by drop-down menus, with gadgets disintermediating us from each other, from our own bodies, and from our curiosities. Because nowadays, when we have a question, we don't wait and phone a friend. We friend our phones. And that feels so empowering to have all of this knowledge at our fingertips. Yet early research from MIT tells us it's making us lazier and less smart, and it is definitely making us less connected. This is not what our parents and grandparents were sold when they saw this relic of an ad from AT&T, which says, reach out and touch someone. And yes, for all kinds of reasons, it would not go down well today. But it is oddly prescient.

0: Immigration bond denials have grown sharply under President Trump's second administration. We'll get into why and how that's playing out on the ground. 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
2: Out loud again. Have that fight at a dinner party instead of playing footsie with your phone. Ask something to someone you thought you couldn't learn from, or someone you think you know everything about. Because the dumbest thing we can be is know-it-alls. A few years ago, my father passed. And in the days leading up to it, I was glued to devices. They had all these answers. The number to his hospice nurse, how often to give them morphine, the signs to look out for, his heartbeat. But when he passed on a Sunday, a day before the data and the vitals suggested he would, that's when it hit me. The old habits were what mattered. Those seconds of pause that added up to minutes more. That weird and scary wonder about our own finite lives. And the little questions people ask me, like, how can I be there for you? Sophie was on to something, but we're grown-ups, and we remember when presence and curiosity and connection were possible outside of technology. We have to practice these old habits if we hope to pass them on to a new generation, if we want to teach them how to be together when we are together. Right, Chat Daddy? Thank you.
3: 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Thank you so much for listening to our show today. This episode was produced by Katie Monteleone, Rachel Faulkner-White, Avery Keatley, and TED Talks Daily's Lucy Little. It was edited by Sanaz Meshkinpour and me. Our production staff at NPR also includes Matthew Cloutier, Fio Guirin, Harsha Nahada, and James Delahousie. Our executive producer is Irene Noguchi. Our audio engineer was Robert Rodriguez. Our theme music was written by Ramtin Arablouei. Our partners at TED are Sal Khan, Logan McClure-Davda, Helen Walters, Roxanne Hilash, and Daniela Balarazzo. I'm Manoush Zomorodi, and you have been listening to the TED Radio Hour from NPR.
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6: I'm Jacob Margolis. 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
11: Wildfires continue to rage across parts of Europe. More than 300,000 people have been evacuated in France and Spain as the French president calls a crisis meeting and Spain's prime minister warns of difficult hours ahead.
10: In Germany, a man suspected of carrying out an attack on a gay pride event has been shot and killed in a police operation in the capital, Berlin.
11: We're going to speak to a minister from

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3: We have debutants like Kevad in Malawi. You know, Kevad, they also made history. They just concluded FIFA Men's World Cup in America, Mexico, and Canada. You know, these are the teams that we shouldn't put off too early because they're debutants. Kevad, there's something that is happening in Kevad that people need to know. And if their men's team, you know, played so well in the FIFA Men's World Cup, they also, qualified for this year's tournament. It shows that there's something that is happening in Kevad, and it's a wake-up call to other teams in Africa that the teams are coming up. You know, football is changing, and Nigeria have been dominating this tournament for the last 16 editions. We also have South Africa won this tournament in 2022. Equatorial Guinea also have also won this tournament twice. So, I mean, Nigeria, of course, they are football powerhouse in Africa. We are not putting them off either. We also have Tanzania were coming up really well. You know, they've qualified for this tournament back to back. They were here last year, and they're back this time. And, Tanzania is another country that has really invested in women football, you know, in the youth programs. They're doing really well. They've qualified for the Under-17 Women's World Cup. They've also qualified for the Under-20 Women's World Cup. So it means that there's something they're doing different there. And not forgetting, of course, Kenya. Something is happening in Kenya also. They've qualified for the Under-17 Women's World Cup. They have qualified twice. These players that play in these junior teams, they're the feeder to our national team. And it's one of the teams, or it's one of the countries that we shouldn't put off also, even after they've lost in their opening match.
4: Ruth, I really appreciate you for joining us. Your line was cracking up just there. But I really appreciate you for joining us from Rabat. Ruth Toto Arege, who is covering that Women's Africa Cup of Nations, which is taking place over the next few weeks. It promises to be a fascinating competition.
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8: I'm Jacob Margolis. 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
5: Hello, you're with Newsday on the BBC World Service with Anne Soy in Nairobi and Rob Young in London.
6: French President Macron has called a crisis meeting as wildfires threaten Bordeaux and heatwave looms. More than 330,000 people have been evacuated across Spain and France. We go live to Bordeaux.
5: The price of oil has fallen after the United States and Iran paused their tit-for-tat military strikes.
6: In Germany, the police have shot dead a man accused of carrying out a deadly attack at a gay pride event in Berlin. We go live to the city.
5: And as this year's International AIDS Conference opens, we'll speak to Brazil's health minister about bringing Latin American and Caribbean regions into a deal for cheaper HIV drugs. But first, a bulletin of the latest news.
11: Live from NPR News, I'm Dale Willman. Three people were killed and four others injured early Sunday evening during a shooting in Seattle. Casey Martin.

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6: This is the California Report magazine. I'm Vanessa Rancagno, in for Sasha Coca. This week, we're featuring a couple of our favorite stories, and we're starting with one from October that was just recognized with a Regional Murrow Award for Excellence in Sound.

On a Saturday night in San Francisco, a tiny performance space called Red Poppy Art House was packed with people. They were there to listen to a unique wooden reed instrument called the duduk that has cultural ties to Armenia. Even if you don't recognize the name duduk, there's a good chance you've heard it before in the soundtracks to some major Hollywood movies. Peter Gabriel put a spotlight on it almost 40 years ago in the film score for The Last Temptation of Christ.

0: Over the past two decades, the duduk has showed up time and time again, especially after the composer Hans Zimmer used the sound in The Gladiator. It's now a staple for Hollywood composers. The duduk sound is haunting and almost otherworldly. It transports you.
1: When it hits you, it hits you. It takes you to the place it wants to take you.
0: That's Khachadur Khachadurian, the duduk musician and vocalist who performed at the Red Poppy. He's one of the few in the Bay Area who plays the instrument. His followers call him the duduk whisperer. He uses it to push the boundaries of traditional Armenian music. And KQED's Elise Manoukian learned how he's preserving cultural identity through sound.
2: The duduk is said to be the world's oldest double reed instrument. But that doesn't make it easy to play. When I play it, I sound like a dying goose. But in Khachadur Khachadurian's hands, the instrument comes to life.
1: When you know that something effortlessly flows through you, then that's meant for you. With the double reed nature, the physical nature of this fantastically torturous instrument, yet utterly beautiful instrument, there is a lot of grappling. It's a very physical instrument.
2: Khachador, who I call Khach, and I are sitting in his home studio in Santa Rosa, and he's explaining the origins of his beloved duduk.
1: Traditionally, the duduk is the pairing of an apricot wood, hard, aged. The more aged, the better, the tone of the instrument, paired with a double reed bamboo, which is pliant and soft.
2: No longer than your forearm, and with only one single octave, the duduk gives off a powerfully tragic, almost melodramatic sound.
1: The aged nature of the wood adds a little dark tone that I haven't found elsewhere. The soul of this instrument is full of longing.
2: Many Armenians understand this longing, especially those with family members who survived the 1915 Armenian genocide. Khach's family fled eastern Turkey along with more than a million others. For Armenians, the duduk's mournful melodies are stories told by multiple generations about the warmth, the joy, and the tragedy of their homeland.
1: Armenians as people have been around for several thousand years. We've kept our traditions and cultures and language and expressions for a long time. So I would say that the duduk speaks to that longevity, to that survival.
2: The music Khach plays with the duduk draws from a lot of New Age, folk, and world music influences. But some of his inspiration comes from a more unusual source, the music of the region's troubadours, known as Ashur in Armenian.
1: Ashur people have traveled the region, the villages, kind of carrying the wisdom traditions, the metaphor, the imaginarium, and embedding that in the song.
2: Like this song Khach is playing by an 18th century troubadour. These musicians were like the hippies of the Persian Empire. They sang about love and yearning and crossed cultures and borders to spread their poetry, borders which are strictly enforced now.
1: He wrote in Armenian, Azeri, Persian, Farsi, and Georgian. That is a borderless estate of artistry. It contains all these worlds.
2: In a sense, Khach is the latest in a long line of these troubadours. The style is freeing to him as an artist, he says, both as a musician and singer.
1: You're no longer classical. You're no longer, you don't care about what others think, how the voice soars. You just let the voice soar. You really become your being in that sense that you're meant to.
2: Khachador was born to an Armenian family in Beirut, which for years was known as the Paris of the Middle East. Before 1975, Beirut had around 200,000 Armenians, who had built new lives there after the genocide. But by the time Khach was born, the city had exploded into civil war.
1: Pretty dark memories, as far as memories are concerned. Running to underground refugees, bunkers, or what have you.
2: This is a familiar story for the people of Lebanon, who were caught up in senseless violence for 15 years. The war separated his family, with his father heading to the U.S., while Khach, his mother and sister, fled across the border to Aleppo in Syria. Khach didn't see his dad again for another 12 years. For much of his time in Aleppo, Khach sang with his middle school's choir.

0: That's Gotch singing his first solo in 1997. The choir sang Armenian, Arabic, and some English songs too. He said it was an important outlet for him as a kid.
1: It was really the funnest thing ever because we were so restricted between school and just the way life was.
0: The choir was led by a man who Gotch called Maestro Abadjan.
1: I always remember torturing the maestro. Like, he was such a kind guy, but I remember him having very little hair, and his hair would like just move on his head a little bit, and we would all children be children and, you know, kind of like giggle.
0: Performing with this choir and learning from Maestro Abadjan became the foundation of his love for music.
1: I remember his green eyes, such a beautiful person. Like, deep down, he was he would carry an artistic torch in a place that probably needed it.
0: When Gotch was 15, his family moved to Los Angeles, where his dad had been living for over a decade. The transition was rough. It was hard being a teenager in a new country, especially after living through so much turmoil.
1: I did not do any music for about 10 years.
0: He went to UC Berkeley, hoping to find himself on his own, away from the nest. He almost became a political scientist, researching the Armenian community of Lebanon. But studying his own experience only brought him more darkness, and he was desperate for a creative outlet to channel it. That's when he found the duduk.
1: I was suffering, and I was tremendously isolated and looking deep to find kind of a meaning within myself. And yeah, I was in a lot of pain and psychological pain, and the duduk spoke to that. It worked beautifully, you know. I wouldn't say it's cheaper than therapy.
0: Over the past 10 years, Gotch has sung and performed the duduk all over the world. He's recorded 5 studio albums, all featuring the duduk in voice, including an album of Armenian lullabies. Lullabies across cultures have been traditionally performed by women and passed down through their voices.
1: Not that Armenian males don't sing to their sons and daughters, but I wanted to make kind of a public statement around it.
0: So Gotch decided to record an album of Armenian lullabies and songs for children, which he released in 2019. He was the first person to do this in a male voice.

0: underneath all of that, I was also dealing with being raised without a father. Saying, how did that shape the masculine and the male that I am? And in what sense can I invite others, in this case the masculine, to be vulnerable, to be open, to be tender?
1: Because the pandemic hit right after the album release, he didn't get many chances to perform it. As fate would have it, he performed that album for the first time at a children's festival in Turkey. The Flying Carpet Festival brings music and arts to kids displaced by conflicts, like the Syrian Civil War, and others in the region.
0: Singing Armenian to children, to Kurdish, to Arab, to Turkish children was profound because I was singing about childhood, about innocence, about those energies that, in a sense, I hope we all protect. And in the light of actually what's happened in Gaza, we failed to do. Just saying it as I see it. We failed to protect children, the most vulnerable yet most open of our humanity.
1: A simple song for a child can be a sanctuary. Take this lullaby from Khancha's album.

0: When I perform it, I actually tear up as well. It's just, it moves a lot in me. It says, the sun is your father, the moon is your mother, the trees rock you. And, you know, it's elemental.
1: Koch was moved by the story the lullaby told about the relationship between the singer and the land. But what he didn't know when he recorded this album was that the meaning of that song would soon change for him. The song comes from a village in Nagorno-Karabakh, an enclave in the former Soviet Union and with a history dating back thousands of years. But just 2 years ago, conflict escalated between Armenia and Azerbaijan, neighboring countries who both claimed the region. In 2023, more than 120,000 Armenians fled their homes, carrying their belongings and their songs with them. Koch now holds on to this music as a way to hold on to a piece of his people's history.
0: The fact that you're singing it, you're carrying part of a tradition that has endured.
1: Music and culture are not fixed in stone, he says, nor can they be easily erased. These troubadour love songs and lullabies come back to life whenever they're heard or played.
0: And hopefully they remain with us as more people, more artists see the value of keeping alive these precious jewels.
1: Koch is now working on his sixth album and has spent hundreds of hours composing and arranging original pieces out of these cultural relics. But the duduk's power doesn't just come from what it keeps alive from the past. For Koch, it's a doorway to something greater than himself. The duduk allows him to say what words often fail to capture.

0: I find myself in my own studio. There's a lot of darkness I'm going through in a set moment that I just put my headphones, I start the practice of playing the instrument. And I feel my soul exalted, something is lifted. And then, oh, like just that, as if I'm among fields of stars or something transformative deep down happened. Yet I am in my studio. So I didn't go to another edge of the universe, you know. So this instrument does that to you.
1: Hachadur Hachadurian, the Duduk Whisperer. His story came to us from producer Elise Manoukian. If you turn off Highway 99 just north of Stockton and drive past rows of grapevines for a few minutes, you'll find the 209 Dragon's Den. While A-ha's hit Take On Me blares, two men clad in neon windbreakers and leopard print pants climb onto a square platform. They're surrounded by dozens of cheering fans in white folding chairs. Overhead, there's a blanket of stars. This 80s-themed duo is called Razzle Dazzle, and they're a hometown favorite at these WWE-style monthly wrestling events in Lodi. But right now, they're taking a beating. Up in the ring, they get slammed again and again by a veteran duo called Monstars, Inc.
2: Interesting here. The hometown favorites, the Razzle Dazzle.
1: One half of the duo is Moizilla. He wears a black lizard tail and piercing white contact lenses. He lifts one of the hometown heroes in the air and throws him onto his back. The duo's other half, El Chupacabra, cheers him on. Wedged between a private home, a plant nursery, and a barn, this backyard show is one of the humbler venues in the independent wrestling scene. But since it launched about a year ago, it's been drawing wrestlers from around the state. The 209 Dragon's Den isn't just about thrilling fans and bringing the community together. It also helps wrestlers better understand themselves. In this story from March, reporter Hannah Weaver introduced us to the real people behind these flashy alter egos.
3: The outcome of these matches is planned, but just because it's planned doesn't mean it's all fake. Like method actors, these wrestlers tap into real parts of themselves to make their performances believable.
4: A lot of the times when we're in the ring, we just get in our heads. We need to get out of our heads, get in our hearts to really get to that next level.
3: That's Hector Madrigal, one half of Razzle Dazzle. He's backstage during intermission, recovering from his match against Monstars, Inc. When he's not competing, he's a secretary at a local elementary school. At his day job, he says he's a lot calmer than his wrestling character.
4: Oh, I'm just always behind a computer, ordering stuff, doing a bunch of paperwork. But I do interact with the children, so, you know, I am cool and friendly with them. Maybe a little bit of my razzle-dazzle side comes out when I'm interacting with the kids, you know?
3: But in the ring,
4: I'm way more bombastic, I guess you can say. Emphasize everything that's in my heart, really. I try and put it out so the crowd can see what I've been holding inside.
5: All right, Lodi, beautiful 209. It has finally come to this very moment. Are you ready for our main event?
3: At the end of the night, it's time for the headline match. Para Singh saunters through billowing curtains wearing tight black and white pants. He high-fives fans as he struts along the front row of the crowd. A young fan wears one of his shirts, adorned with his character's name, the Punjabi Poppy. As he struts, Big Dogs by rapper Hanumankind plays. He climbs onto the ropes around the ring, gesturing for the crowd to sing the chorus. But before Singh can do too much preemptive celebrating, he's face to face with Reno wrestling legend David Luster. Luster is nearly double the size of Paris Singh and double his age.
6: Hey, Paris, he's making Paris look tiny at the moment here. Oh, shot to the abdomen, off the ropes. Oh, boot to the face, a little taste of his own medicine almost.
3: Their match is full of plot twists. By the end, it's unclear if Singh won. But what is clear is that the crowd is into it. heckling and cheering from the edges of their seats. The wrestlers here say getting the audience engaged is the whole point. Singh has been performing as the Punjabi Poppy recently, but he started as the All-American. He tells me after his match that with that character, he wanted to show off his background as an army soldier. It worked with audiences for a while.
7: You know, people love like a hero that's all good, but it's you become one-dimensional in that.
3: So he created his Punjabi Poppy character. Singh says it's who he wanted to be when he was younger. Someone who's admired for their ethnic identity instead of bullied for it. Someone with confidence and swagger.
7: It worked out for me because I could show off more personality this way. And then showing off like talking how I want to talk, you know? It's like, it's not, I don't have to be an all good hero. I could have layers now.
3: Singh always wanted to be a wrestler when he was growing up in Lodi as the son of Punjabi immigrants. When he came home after serving in the army, he found the Dragon's Den.
7: I was like, okay, you know what? I'm not too old. I was 23 at the time. I was like, why not just go for it?
3: 3 years later, he's headlining shows.
7: You saw it today. I was in the main event. I'm just a kid with a dream. I'm just a little brown boy from Lodi, California.
3: Like many of his fellow indie wrestlers, Singh has aspirations of signing a WWE contract or taking his act abroad. To reach that goal, he trains with Dragon's Den head coach Michael Hayashi. Hayashi's been hanging out backstage for most of the night.
8: We try to, at the very least, find people's strengths, turn them up to 11, and then if they can kind of balance out after that, you know, then they can become the wrestler that they want to be.
3: Nicknamed the Angry Dragon, Hayashi says he was initially drawn to wrestling as an outlet for his teenage angst. His character was inspired by martial arts stars he loved as a kid, like Bruce Lee and the Teenage Mutant Ninja Turtles. He's performed for over two decades. In this clip from 2011, before a match in Sacramento, you can see him backflipping off the corner post in the ring, landing triumphantly while waving a title belt.
8: I used to have a chip on my shoulder, which is like why I did this. At the morning of my career, I was trying to, maybe I was even a little crazy, like trying to hurt myself almost and prove that I could even belong in the ring.
3: But his relationship with his wrestling persona is different these days.
8: Instead of trying to fake a character that I used to play, now I'm just showing you more of my true self. To be honest, I'm really not an angry person anymore. And at this point now, I'm just kind of at the twilight of my career, even though I look young. I'm, again, 40 and I've been doing this since I was 16.
3: Wrestling is just one part of Hayashi's life. By day, he runs a barbershop in Lodi with his dad. How Hayashi is as a barber isn't too different from his onstage persona.
8: Really, it's the same character I play on TV, just with shears and a comb in my hand. But we all put a mask on when we walk out the door.
3: As a barber, he has conversations with people all day long. His mission with clients is to dig below the surface, to understand why whoever's in the barbershop chair has the opinion they do. I sat down with him on his day off to learn more about his approach.
8: When you're having a conversation with somebody getting your coffee, it's different than getting your haircut because it's just a little bit longer so we can dig just a little bit deeper.
3: He applies the same idea as a wrestling coach, encouraging his students to think about how the world perceives them. He says doing that reflection makes wrestlers more believable.
8: In order to get the perspective or gain the necessary reaction from people, you need to understand at least enough about how people come to the conclusions that they do and why they think the things they do.
3: Do you find that with the wrestlers you train, are they receptive to you trying to push them to go below the surface?
8: Oh, of course not. Not at first, but I'll eventually get to them because I think I have to. It sounds messed up, but I need to break your brain to reorder it in order to do the performance that we need to do.
3: On weeknights, Hayashi drives across town to the Dragon's Den, where he trains the next generation of wrestlers. Next to where the outdoor shows happen, there's a wooden barn with a lofty ceiling. Inside, a floodlight illuminates a practice ring. While a dozen wrestlers stretch on mats or jab at a punching bag, Hayashi talks about the concept of trust.
8: We're always going to assume that our opponents are not trying to put us in the hospital, that we're trying to have a good time. So, who's up first? Who's ready? Who's ready?
3: For the next 2 hours, the wrestlers hop into the ring one by one. Hayashi leads them in drills to practice falling to the ground, or bumps in wrestler speak. Madrigal of Razzle Dazzle watches intently with his arms draped over the ropes as Hayashi demonstrates a drill. He explains the emphasis today is on communicating to the audience and to your opponent without talking.
8: We don't have to talk about it. That's the whole point. Let's go.
9: We're gonna take the wrist. From here, we're just going to transfer our
3: weight around. Hayashi flips one of his students over his back and onto the ground, pinning the student's arm with his leg. As each wrestler cycles in for their turn in the ring, Hayashi pushes them to commit further, to bring the same intensity to practice as they would in a match.
8: We're kind of keeping them in our vision. We're not turning our back on our opponent, because why would we do that? And then we're kind of just turning to the crowd, showing our face, giving them that kind of energy if we can, right? Remember, this is always a fight.
3: Eventually, even the students waiting on a couch by the ring get into the spirit, heckling just like an audience would.
10: Oh, hey!
11: Taylor made for you.
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3: Tonight, they are Razzle Dazzle, Punjabi Poppy, and the Angry Dragon. Tomorrow, they'll be Hector Madrigal, Paris Singh, and Michael Hayashi. And every weeknight, they'll be back here at the 209 Dragon's Den, slipping into character as they train for the next match and the next level.

for the California Report magazine. We're a production of KQED in San Francisco. Our senior editor is Victoria Mauleon. Susie Racho is our director producer. Our engineer is Brendan Willard. We had production help from Srishti Prabha. I'm Vanessa Rancagno, in for Sasha Coca. This is the California Report magazine. Your state, your stories.

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3: Percussionists, for instance, have introduced snare wires inside. They call it cajon flamenco to differentiate it from the original. But Jobem is not very happy with this.
4: It doesn't belong to flamenco, festejo, jazz, nor samba. It's just the cajon. I would love to end with that cajon flamenco. A cajon is a cajon. Leave it alone.
3: And what happened to Caetro's cajon?
4: It's right here in front of me. But it's at its limit now. I'm waiting for some technology that can fix it, because I can't sit on it.
5: The legendary percussionist Rubem Dantes was speaking to Stefania Gotzer. What a performer. I saw him with Paco de Lucia at London's Royal Festival Hall in the 1990s, and flamenco, with the cajon now at its heart, has gone from strength to strength. That's it from this edition of the History Hour. Join us again next week for more personal insights into moments which have shaped our world. But until then, this is Max Pearson from all of us here. Thanks for listening. Goodbye.
0: Hi, I'm Julia Paskin. 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
8: Hello, I'm Charlotte Gallagher, coming up on The Newsroom.
9: We are very confident as climate scientists that this threat of wildfires is really only going to go one way, and that way is more severe, unfortunately.
8: More than 300,000 people have been forced to flee their homes in France and Spain as wildfires continue to rage. We'll get the latest from the region. The US wakes up to another mass shooting as three people are killed at a food festival in Seattle.
10: There were so many people there I seen on the ground. It's horrible. It's hard to tell anything. I was just asking people if they were okay. Everything was just so chaotic.
8: President Zelensky visits the UK to meet the new prime minister, who's promising more technology for Kyiv. And how a 75-year sporting curse was finally broken.
11: Live from NPR News, I'm Dale Willman. Three people were killed and four others injured during a shooting early Sunday night in Seattle. Among those injured is a 2-year-old boy. The shooting took place during a food festival. Oscar Sanchez was there when the shooting began. He says many people were rushed to the nearby Space Needle.
12: Once we got inside, they told us to stay against the walls. And then from there, we were there for about five minutes against the walls. And then they were like, okay, go up. Putting us in the elevators all the way up to the top of the Space Needle, where we were there for about 2 hours.
11: At least one person is in custody at this hour, and police are looking for a second suspect as well. Police have not yet offered a motive for the shooting. It's just 100 days until the midterm elections. NPR's Mara Liasson tells us where things stand right now for both parties.
13: Republicans are facing strong headwinds. President Trump's approval rating is under 40%, and voters are sour on the economy. The Iran war and Trump's tariffs are keeping prices up. But Republicans have some advantages, too. They've raised much more money than Democrats, and Republican gerrymanders have reduced the number of competitive House districts to less than 20. Democrats have the advantage of enthusiasm. Democratic voters have turned out in larger numbers than Republicans in primaries and special

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1: Immigration bond denials have grown sharply under President Trump's second administration. 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
2: 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It's mind-blowing.
3: That was Karma Puch Antique, the sister of Salvador Puch Antique, the last person executed by guillotine. She was speaking to me, Stefania Gotzer, for Witness History.
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7: Good morning. A shooting at a crowded Seattle food festival killed at least three people. A toddler is among the wounded. Police believe two people were shooting at each other. It's Morning Edition from NPR News. There are 99 days left before elections that will decide which party controls Congress. I'm Leila Fadel.
8: And I'm A. Martinez. President Trump's low approval ratings give Democrats a political advantage. Gerrymandering gives Republicans a structural one. Also, Ukraine's long-range drones have a new target, retail warehouses in Russia. And an ESPN documentary series follows some of the WNBA's biggest stars. It's Monday, July 27th. On this day in 1909, Orville Wright tested the U.S. Army's first airplane. He took a lieutenant on a flight above Fort Myer, Virginia for over an hour. News is next.
9: Live from NPR News in Washington, I'm Dave Mattingly. President Trump is scheduled to meet this week with Israeli Prime Minister Benjamin Netanyahu. The Israeli leader is expected to be at the White House tomorrow, where the war with Iran will likely be the major focus. NPR's Emily Fang says Netanyahu is also planning to attend the funeral service for the late Republican Senator Lindsey Graham of South Carolina.
10: Netanyahu convened a cabinet meeting before departing for the U.S., where he'll attend the funeral of the late Senator Lindsey Graham, who was staunchly pro-Israel. Iran's military spokesperson said Tehran believes Israel is trying to push the U.S. to expand attacks on Iran. In an Israeli poll last month, more than 90% of Israelis said they believed the now-abandoned ceasefire between the U.S. and Iran favored Iranian interests. In addition to Iran, Netanyahu is concerned about a nuclear energy agreement the U.S. just signed with Saudi Arabia, something Israel has long opposed because they fear the kingdom may one day try to develop a nuclear weapon. Emily Fang, NPR News, Tel Aviv.
9: After nearly 2 weeks of daily attacks, the U.S. military has paused its airstrikes against Iran. At the same time, Iran has not fired missiles or launched drones in the Middle East since late last week. The Pentagon and U.S. Central Command are not commenting on the apparent halt or how long it might last. Last week, President Trump said the U.S. would bomb or destroy a bridge or power plant in Iran anytime Iranian forces attacked a commercial ship in the Strait of Hormuz. Authorities in Germany say they're investigating a weekend attack in Berlin as an act of terrorism. As Esme Nicholson reports, police shot and killed the man suspected of driving a vehicle into a crowd attending an annual Pride event.
11: Police shot and killed 21-year-old Abdul Balaut in a garden allotment on the outskirts of Berlin. Prosecutors say evidence was mounting to suggest the incident, which killed

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5: Good morning, I'm Thomas Becker at the BBC. Fire crews in southwestern Europe continue to battle raging wildfires. In Spain, the Prime Minister will visit Valencia in the east, where 15,000 people have been forced to leave their homes. In France, a massive fire, which is threatening the city of Bordeaux, didn't worsen over the last few hours. The BBC's Hugh Schofield is in Paris.
6: Winds let up and there was even a little rain. The less good news is that the weather is about to turn very hot again, with temperatures of up to 40 degrees Celsius expected locally tomorrow. The fire is only 15 or so kilometres from Bordeaux city outskirts.
5: Oil prices have eased slightly after the US and Iran paused military strikes. Nick Marsh.
7: This time, crude oil prices have fallen on the hope that this military pause might lead to a return to a more permanent ceasefire and therefore a rebound in tanker movement through the Strait of Hormuz. But precedent suggests that this may be temporary. All of the key issues, including Iran's control over the strait, remain unresolved.
5: In the Philippines, a bomb exploded near the Justice Ministry in Manila. A second device was found near the Senate only hours before President Marcos was due to speak. And London Gatwick, Britain's second busiest airport, says its water supply has been restored. On Sunday, bars and restaurants were closed and passengers faced long lines for toilets. The cause was a power failure at a water treatment facility. I'm Thomas Becker at the BBC in London.
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0: 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I'm A. Martinez.
9: And I'm Leila Fadel. The United Nations list of World Heritage Sites is a bit longer this morning because of a newly added swamp. The Okefenokee Swamp straddles part of the border between Georgia and Florida, and it's been recognized for its universal value to humanity. It joins other places on the list, like the Great Barrier Reef in Australia and India's Taj Mahal. Georgia Public Broadcasting's Jillian Mactoto takes us to the swamp.
10: Boating on a water trail into the Okefenokee National Wildlife Refuge is like going back in time.
11: Not going to have cell phone service. You don't even see the glow of the cities.
10: Josh Howard was raised in nearby Charlton County, one of four Georgia and Florida counties where the refuge sits. It's peaceful here, and he likes it that way.
11: It's just a really dark, quiet spot. You're not going to hear trains or cars.
10: Just our boat, which causes alligators to slink away and frightens a green heron.
12: When they get nervous, a green mohawk comes up on the top of their head.
10: Though the swamp never gets completely quiet.
11: The swamp has its own sounds and music that it plays going to bed and when you're waking up. It's just different things, you know. You may hear wild turkeys in the uplands in the mornings, and then at night you've got barred owls and pig frogs and everything else.
10: After we cut the engine about 2 miles in, we're gliding on dark water, reflecting pine trees like black glass.
11: The canal we're on right now is the Suwannee Canal. Yeah, there's a turtle there.
10: Cue the swamp music of crickets and frogs. This is the sound of a swamp so big, it's twice the size of all five boroughs of New York City. It's the largest subtropical freshwater wetland left in the entire Northern Hemisphere. It was spared from major development because the swamp is elevated and its water doesn't drain easily, creating a unique ecosystem.
13: This is almost exactly how it was hundreds of years ago.
10: Hunter Barber's family has been here for 7 generations. He's also on the boat and works for Okefenokee Swamp Park. He says the number of visitors has slowed in recent years.
13: We've had folks from all different nationalities come out. When COVID hit, that's never really bounced back.
10: But now he's hopeful. On Saturday, the United Nations Committee officially listed the swamp as a UNESCO World Heritage Site, alongside Yosemite, the Everglades, and the ruins at Pompeii.
13: We're able to share it with other folks and get a chance to tell our story about why we think this place is so special.
10: A new Okefenokee partnership formed last year across the 3 towns where you can enter the swamp. One of those towns is Waycross. Its tourism manager, Patrick Simmons, says a few new hotels and a handful of chain restaurants are already popping up.
14: The year before last, we had a Fairfield Inns open, and then we've got 2 new Wawas in town, which is, you know, pretty significant. And I got to feel like some of that is driven by the designation.
10: But UNESCO Vice Chair and Director of Culture Mike Robinson says that the development has to be balanced against the real purpose of the designation.
15: The bottom line of the World Heritage Convention is it's not about attracting tourists, it's about protecting the heritage.
10: Our swamp guide and Okefenokee local, Josh Howard, doesn't think that will be an issue.
16: I don't think we're going to be an Orlando or anything.
10: But he does want to see more visitors. And he says if the UNESCO listing gets more people to see this quiet, dark, last of its kind, watery corner of the world, that's good. For NPR News, I'm Jillian Magtoto in the Okefenokee.
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17: I'm Dr. Anthony Lizerwitz, and this is Climate Connections. During the summer, stacks of envelopes arrive at a lab in upstate New York. Inside are ticks that people pulled off their bodies after spending time outside.
18: And then we tell them what tick species it was, what life cycle stage it was, and what pathogen it carried.
17: Sarah Von Ntangamani runs the Upstate Tick Testing Laboratory at SUNY Upstate Medical University. He says tick populations are expanding in many parts of the Northeast, largely because of climate change. As temperatures warm, ticks can survive in some areas that were once too cold for them and stay active longer in the year. Climate change is also shifting the geographic range of some of the animals ticks feed on.
18: When this wildlife moves to a different geographic area, the ticks are carried along with them as well.
17: Since 2019, his team has tested more than 30,000 ticks, mostly from New York. They found that about a third carried one or more pathogens, like the bacteria that causes Lyme disease, the virus that causes tick-borne encephalitis, or the parasite that causes babesiosis. So the lab gives people information they can share with their doctor, and it also gives scientists data to track the changing risks as the climate warms. Climate Connections is produced by the Yale Center for Environmental Communication. To learn more about climate change, visit climateconnections.org.
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9: 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I'm Leila Fadel.
0: And I'm A. Martinez. A trial begins today for the Massachusetts woman accused of murdering her 3 young children in 2023. Lindsay Clancy's defense team is expected to argue that her postpartum depression was not properly treated. From member station WBUR, here's Deborah Becker.
20: Clancy is accused of strangling her 3 children, who were 5 years old, 3 years old, and 8 months old. She then attempted to kill herself and is now paralyzed. Clancy's attorney is pursuing what's known as the insanity defense, which is rarely successful. Legal experts, though, point out some unique aspects of this case. Among those, Clancy's documented attempts to get treatment, including hospitalization and 13 different psychiatric medications. And her ex-husband, Patrick Clancy, who's expected expected to testify, says he forgives her. Legal consultant and attorney Margot Lindauer says the defense will have to prove that Lindsay Clancy acted impulsively in a state of postpartum psychosis.
1: They want this to be a very clear-cut case, that this person did in fact kill her children, but she was not of her right mind.
20: Prosecutors say Clancy deliberately planned the killings, and already both sides have clashed in court. During a hearing about evidence, defense attorney Kevin Reddington asked that prosecutors not be allowed to call multiple witnesses to recount the gruesome details about discovering lifeless children in the basement.
21: What I can't fathom is the district attorney's intent to put a circus in front of this jury that's calculated to just inflame the passions of the jury.
20: But prosecutor Jennifer Sprague says murder trials typically involve several witnesses describing a crime scene.
22: It is not the Commonwealth putting on a circus. Now, if defense would like us to reduce some of these witnesses, that would mean not talking about one of the children. So if he would like to tell me which of these children don't matter.
20: If Clancy is found not criminally responsible, she would not be released, but confined in a state hospital. Dozens of people have written letters to the judge in support of Clancy. Many say they hope this case brings attention and improvement to postpartum mental health care. For NPR News, I'm Deborah Becker in Boston.
0: If you or someone you know is in crisis, or if you're thinking about hurting yourself, call or text the Suicide and Crisis Lifeline at 988.
9: To Iowa now, where there's a competitive governor's race this year. One of the major issues in the campaign is water quality, specifically how the management of farmland affects the water people drink. Minnesota Public Radio's Clay Masters takes us to a soybean field in northern Iowa.
23: Pretty simple. What we're looking at right now is some soybeans, but what's different is that there's not black soil in between the rows. There is last year's corn rotation from 2025.
24: Yeah, the residue that's left over essentially acting as kind of armor on the soil.
25: This is Zach Smith. He's part of a group of farmers that call themselves the Lobe Rangers. That's a nod to the geological region where they farm, the Des Moines Lobe. He's showing me strip tilling, where farmers plant rows upon rows of vibrant green soybeans right next to brown residue from last year's crops. They say it enriches the soil and locks in nitrogen fertilizer.
24: It equates to, when it rains here, more likelihood for the water to go into the soil versus running off.
25: That's important because nitrate in the soil can travel through underground farm drainage tiles into streams and rivers that eventually gets turned into drinking water. There are many Iowans who get their water from private wells where water does not have to meet the federal standard. Studies show there's a connection between consuming water with high nitrates over time and certain forms of cancer. Iowa continues to have the second highest rate of cancer in the country and is one of a few states that has rising rates of cancer. That's according to an annual report by the Cancer Registry. David Swertney runs the University of Iowa's Center for Health Effects of Environmental Contamination.
26: I think what's most sort of bothersome to me is that when, you know, the EPA acknowledges that that science is there and it needs to be studied to determine if the standard is sufficiently protective to public health, and then that doesn't get done. It leaves, you know, water providers in Iowa in a tough spot. It leaves consumers in Iowa in a very difficult position.
25: There are strategies to curb farm pollutants like nitrogen and phosphorus, but implementing them here is largely voluntary. That's something many voters want to address in the state's race for governor.

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7: Good morning. Iran and the U.S. stopped attacking each other over the weekend and started exchanging messages again. After 2 weeks of strikes, the Trump administration says it's giving peace talks some space. It's Morning Edition from NPR News. Democrats' replacement for Graham Plattner in Maine shares almost all of his progressive policies. Amy Martinez.
8: And I'm Leila Faldin. But Troy Jackson admits he's not as engaging of a speaker. What's his strategy to beat Senator Susan Collins? Also, we hear from a toy company that makes most of its products in China about the latest wave of tariffs and how doctors can miss the signs of ADHD in girls who often don't get diagnosed until they're adults. It's Monday, July 27th. On this day in 1953, a deal was reached to end the Korean War. It took 2 years to negotiate. The news is next.
9: Live from NPR News in Washington, I'm Libby Casey. Three people were killed and four others injured early Sunday evening during a mass shooting in Seattle. Casey Martin from KUOW reports.
10: The shooting happened close to the Space Needle at a large food festival with hundreds of people around. A two-year-old is among the injured. Jessica Allison was there with her young daughter and husband.
11: It's like pop, pop, pop. And I was like, that's fireworks, right? Like, that's someone being silly. And then we heard, and it was just a spray of bullets. And then we heard it again, and then you hear people screaming, and we saw people running. And I just looked at him, and I said, oh my God. And he grabbed our daughter, and he was gone.
10: Seattle's mayor said in a statement that at least one person has been taken into custody and called the shooting an act of horrific violence. For NPR News, I'm Casey Martin in Seattle.
9: Israel's Prime Minister Benjamin Netanyahu is departing for the U.S. today. He'll meet with President Trump as uncertainty over the future of the war with Iran mounts. NPR's Emily Fang reports.
12: Friction between Trump and Netanyahu has been growing. Netanyahu is being accused by his critics in Israel of fracturing his relationship with the U.S. and failing to stop the U.S. from signing a nuclear energy agreement with rival Saudi Arabia last week. The U.S. has also been pushing Israel to withdraw from land inside Lebanon that Israel has occupied this year. Trump has criticized Israel for continuing to strike and demolish homes inside Lebanon after a ceasefire. Plus, another ceasefire with Iran last month was not popular in Israel. A survey released this week by an Israeli think tank finds Israelis consider a nuclear Iran plus conflict within Israeli society as the two biggest perceived threats to their country. Emily Fang, NPR News, Tel Aviv.
9: There are now less than 100 days until the midterm elections on November 3rd. Yesterday, House Democratic leader Hakeem Jeffries marked that 100-day countdown in a Pennsylvania battleground state by unveiling his party's agenda called Fighting for an Affordable America. NPR's Mara Liasson says Democrats need to pick up three House seats and flip four Senate seats to control those chambers.
13: Democrats are running against an unpopular incumbent and his party. Even though Donald Trump is not on the ballot, his approval rating is under 40%, and that hurts Republicans. Voters have soured on his agenda. They're unhappy with the economy. They're unhappy about the Iran war and tariffs. They blame both of those things for high prices. Democrats also have an advantage in voter enthusiasm and turnout.

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4: Good morning, I'm Thomas Becker at the BBC. Fire crews continue to battle raging wildfires across southwestern Europe. In France, President Emmanuel Macron has been holding a crisis meeting as a huge fire is threatening the city of Bordeaux. But the BBC's Hugh Schofield in Paris says he doesn't expect any major announcements.
5: I imagine it's more that he wants to show that he's at the helm, wants to get reports from all the different ministries involved. He'll want to show that he is on top of the situation and listening to reports from all these different sectors.
4: In Spain, the country's biggest ever wildfire, west of Madrid, still isn't under control. Another blaze near Valencia in the east could soon get worse. Sergi Focada is in Spain.
6: The problem with that wildfire, while it's smaller, it's very intense and it has an erratic behavior because of the weather. So pretty much authorities now very worried about that fire, and Prime Minister Pedro Sanchez will be visiting the area near Valencia soon.
4: And in northeast Africa, Sudan's army says it's retaken the highway linking Khartoum with El Obeid, the besieged capital of North Kordofan state. The paramilitary rapid support forces had been in control of the vital route for over 3 years. Thomas Makwana reports.
7: Fighting started on Saturday in three towns along the stretch, which is a critical supply route between West Kordofan and the capital. For weeks, El Obeid was on the brink of a humanitarian emergency as the rapid support forces and Sudan armed forces battled for control.
4: I'm Thomas Becker at the BBC in London.
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2: It's Morning Edition from NPR News. I'm Leila Fadel.
8: And I'm A. Martinez. There are more than 2,300 confirmed cases of measles in the U.S. so far this year. That is slightly more than the total number of cases for all of last year, according to the CDC. Dr. Jennifer Nuzzo has been tracking this year's spike in measles. She's an epidemiologist who heads the Pandemic Center at the Brown University School of Public Health. Doctor, measles was officially eliminated from the U.S. in 2000. How did this resurgence happen?
9: Well, we've been seeing a slow progress towards measles circulating again because people are not vaccinating their kids as much as they used to be. But really, it's taken off quite extraordinarily since the beginning of 2025. And some of that is because of a lot of rhetoric right now that's been happening politically about vaccines and suggesting that they may not be safe, which is not true, suggesting that they may not work, which is definitely not true. And that has led to explosive outbreaks throughout the country, recurring outbreaks, to the point where we are now looking at measles being reestablished as a disease that kids could get if they're not vaccinated.
8: So you expect the U.S. will lose that eliminated status?
9: By all measure, we should lose that status. Measles has continued to be transmitted since the beginning of 2025. It shows no signs of stopping. States that had an outbreak that burnt itself out have seen outbreaks again. It's basically like whack-a-mole at this point.
8: All right, and just to be clear, eliminated means a disease has gone from a region. Eradicated means it's global. It's gone completely, right?
9: Yeah, it basically means you drive your domestic transmission down to zero. We still had measles since we eliminated it in the year 2000, but they were sporadic cases imported when people traveled to other places.
8: Why is this resurgence in measles cases so serious?
9: Well, measles is a really terrible disease. You don't want to get measles. You don't want your children to get measles. First of all, it's a deadly disease. It kills a decent number of people. It puts a lot of people in the hospital, and that's bad for everybody. It's bad for the people who are there with measles. It's also bad for patients who now have a hospital that has to deal with the stress of measles. It's bad for societies because it costs tens of thousands of dollars per measles case. And if your child has measles as a toddler and recovers, you still have to worry about a very rare but fatal complication that can occur as much as a decade later. And that's a really terrible state to be in.
8: If someone is vaccinated from measles or their whole families are vaccinated, are they safe? Are they okay?
9: Yeah, so the great thing about the measles vaccine is it's one of the best vaccines we have. It's one of the safest vaccines we have. It's also one of the most effective, and it really does a great job of keeping people from getting sick with measles, certainly keeping people out of the hospital, keeping them from dying, which is the most important thing. But it does a pretty great job of reducing transmission, and that's how we have been able to eliminate it more than 25 years ago.
8: The Senate is considering the nomination of Dr. Erica Schwartz to lead the CDC. Her boss would be Health Secretary RFK Jr. He's pushed some conspiracy theories about vaccines. Quickly, Doctor, if you can, if she is confirmed, if Dr. Schwartz is confirmed, what does she have to do to reverse the rise of measles?
9: She has to issue an unequivocal statement that supports measles vaccination as the only way to protect people from measles. That is the only proven way to protect yourself from measles. We can't mince words here. We can't suggest that there are, more cons than there are pros. None of that is true. And unfortunately, confusing rhetoric coming out of the Department of Health and Human Services has complicated the issue in the midst of a deadly outbreak.
8: Dr. Jennifer Nuzzo directs the Pandemic Center at the Brown University School of Public Health. Doctor, thanks.
9: Thanks so much.
8: It's Morning Edition from NPR News. I'm E. Martinez.
2: And I'm Leila Faldin.
10: I'm Dr. Anthony Lizerwitz, and this is Climate Connections. From Little League tournaments to preseason football practices, young athletes often play outside on hot summer days. And as the climate warms, they're increasingly at risk of heat-related illness. Jessica Murphy, an assistant professor of exercise and sports science at the University of North Carolina at Chapel Hill, says kids in some communities are more vulnerable than others. The dangers are often greatest in cities because concrete and asphalt absorb heat.
11: You can experience much higher temperatures in these areas than others that have more green spaces.
10: And she says youth sports teams often lack resources to help keep kids safe, like cold water immersion tubs to use in an emergency, or professional athletic trainers who are experts in player safety.
11: Their presence alone can be such a luxury, and not every child has access to those things.
10: In low-income areas, teams may also lack access to air-conditioned buildings, so they cannot move inside on extremely hot days. So Murphy says it's important for coaches and families to be aware of the risks of extreme heat and take steps to keep all young athletes safe. Climate Connections is produced by the Yale Center for Environmental Communication. To learn more about climate change, visit climateconnections.org.
12: 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We'll get into why and how that's playing out on the ground. 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
2: A new path for U.S.-Canada trade, but at the same time as new tariffs.
13: Joanne Couture has been driving a truck for 32 years. She's based in Ontario and crosses the U.S.-Canadian border multiple times a week. I caught her during a break from hauling a delivery of soybean oil. She told me she is pumped to have the Gordie Howe Bridge as an option for future drives.
14: It'll be faster. It'll be less congested. Different people will go to different bridges.
13: An economic analysis of the Gordie Howe estimates the new bridge will save truck drivers 850,000 hours annually. Katora owns and operates her own truck driving business and says for her, that could translate to an additional 3 to 5% each year in revenue.
14: You know, there's going to be a lineup, but a half hour lineup versus a 3 hour lineup is 2.5 hours of making money time that I don't lose in my day.
13: And when trucks are running on time, that helps everyone else stay productive, says Jason Miller, a Michigan State professor who studies supply chain management.
15: It reduces the chance that a factory could run out of parts because, hey, a truck gets delayed 2 or 3 hours on the bridge and you're basically at a standstill, which can cost hundreds of thousands of dollars an hour.
13: However, Miller says this reduction in friction is being counteracted by the tariffs both countries have in place. In 2025, the U.S. exported fewer goods to Canada than the year before and imported fewer as well. So even if it's a smoother ride across the border, we still have to want to buy each other's stuff. I'm Stephanie Hughes from Marketplace.
16: We're going to be okay. All right. Thank you. Sorry, that was a little bit of a technical issue we had on our end. That was Marketplace's Stephanie Hughes talking about the opening of the Gordie Howe International Bridge, opening between U.S. and Canada to traffic for the first time today. So moving on, let's do the numbers. Dow futures are up about 1% this morning. That's 551 points. S&P futures are up 1%. That's about 75 points. And the NASDAQ futures are up 1.6%. That's 466 points. The 10-year Treasury yield is down this morning at 4.63%.

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3: This week on Imperfect Paradise, when President Trump ran for his second term, he promised to ramp up deportations. 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
6: Good morning, I'm Thomas Becker at the BBC. In northeast Africa, Sudan's army says it's retaken the highway linking Khartoum with El Obeid, the besieged capital of North Kordofan State. The paramilitary rapid support forces had been in control of the strategic route since the start of the civil war. Britain's new Prime Minister, Andy Burnham, will host Ukraine's President Zelensky today. Mr. Burnham is expected to announce more support for Kyiv. Paul Adams reports.
7: Under Andy Burnham's predecessor, Sir Keir Starmer, Britain emerged as one of the two countries, along with France, that would lead a military force to help offer Ukraine security guarantees in the event of a ceasefire. That offer still stands, but everyone knows that getting Russia to the negotiating table will need American involvement.
6: Mr. Zelensky will travel to Washington next week. A South Korean court sentenced the former president Yoon Suk-yeol to 18 months in prison. Judges found him guilty of violating election laws in 2022. The BBC's Jae Kwon is in Seoul.
8: Lying while running for office in South Korea is a crime that can invalidate the victory. If the verdict is upheld in appeal, the main opposition People's Power Party must return $27 million it had received for Yoon's campaign.
6: And the head of FIFA, Gianni Infantino, has defended his leadership of world football's governing body. Critics had questioned his relationship with President Trump. Mr. Infantino said they should meditate, pray, or watch a football match. I'm Thomas Becker at the BBC in London.
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10: Nudified images are generally banned online, but the tools to make them are being promoted all over social media. From American Public Media, this is Marketplace Tech. I'm Megan McCarty-Carino. A proliferation of AI apps that allow users to create sexualized images of real people have grown into a multi-million dollar industry, and social media platforms are serving as de facto gateways to these services, despite the fact that most prohibit the sharing or promotion of this kind of non-consensual intimate imagery. That's according to a new report from the Institute for Strategic Dialogue. Sina Laubenstein is their director of programs.
11: So we did a scoping exercise looking to see if we can find websites promoting these tools, and we've actually found pretty quickly 181 websites offering tools that allow users to upload images of real people, generate nudified images or videos based on those images. A lot of this traffic was also driven by social media platforms. And I'm not speaking of fringe platforms here and the so-called dark corners of the internet, but actually by platforms such as YouTube, X, Facebook, and Instagram, which served kind of like as gateways to these sites and to these tools. But what we've seen is that especially YouTube and X actually were driving forces.
10: These seem to
0: pretty clearly violate the terms of service of all these mainstream social media platforms and app stores. And not only that, but non-consensual intimate imagery is illegal at the federal level under the Take It Down Act in the U.S., which is now being enforced, plus a large number of states also have laws banning this content. So why does it seem like it's so hard to police this stuff?
11: This tech has been around for years in various forms already. And already we can see new developments, AI companions, AI girlfriends, wearable devices, smart devices that are not covered by legislation. But what we've seen in this report is that, for example, these Nudify tools and these websites are using payment options of often trusted sites such as PayPal, MasterCard or Visa, but then are routing it through crypto intermediaries, which are bypassing banking oversight. So should we look at banking mechanisms and oversight? We should look at other points of intervention. It's a whole ecosystem to take a look at. It's not just the platform. So I think also in terms of legislation, we need to have a more wholesome picture of it.
0: Earlier this month, we saw San Francisco's city attorney send a cease and desist letter to Apple and Google under California law, urging them to, you know, stop profiting from offering these kinds of Nudify apps. How important do you think it is to sort of go after this at the app store level?
11: Using the law in California in this regard is definitely one more way to drive this forward. And rightfully so, the app stores are making money off of this and obviously should step up their game just as much as the platforms should.
0: That's Sina Laubenstein at the Institute for Strategic Dialogue. Jesus Alvarado produced this episode. I'm Megan McCarty-Carino, and that's Marketplace Tech. This is APM.
12: I'm Josie Huang, in for Larry Mantle. Today on Air Talk, the push to bring grizzly bears back to California, decades after we hunted them out. Why now and what it could mean for our ecosystems. And why your backyard fruit trees might be struggling more than usual this year and how they got here in the first place. That's Air Talk today at 9 on LAist 89.3.
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16: From Marketplace in Washington, I'm Kimberly Adams. 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Good morning, Nancy.
17: Good morning.
16: So the survey out this morning paints a picture of cautious optimism. Can you explain?
17: Yeah, almost half the survey respondents expect increased sales over the next 3 months, and that is up slightly from the last survey in May. Fewer businesses expect their sales to drop sharply, and one reason for that, they're less concerned about a recession, but they are very worried about inflation, Kimberly. I talked to Julia Coronado about what's behind that. She is founder and president of Macro Policy Perspectives and a professor at the University of Texas, Austin.
18: Tariffs, rising energy costs from the war, not really necessarily labor costs per se, that's not the main pressure, but sort of a broad menu of rising costs.
17: About two-thirds of the survey respondents said the cost of the materials they buy rose over the past 3 months, and they expect materials costs to continue going up over the next 3 months.
16: And are they passing those higher costs on to their customers?
17: Yes, they are. Nearly two-thirds of the survey respondents say they have raised prices at some point to offset at least some of their higher costs. 40% of them hiked prices just over the past 3 months, and that is the biggest share since October of 2024.
16: Marketplace's Nancy Marshall-Genzer. Thank you, Nancy.
17: You're welcome.
16: Let's do the numbers. Dow, S&P, and NASDAQ futures are up in the 9/10 to 1 4/10 percent range, with the Dow future up 558 points. The 10-year Treasury yield is down at 4.64%.
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16: The number of students admitted to PhD programs this coming fall has dropped by 15% from last year. That's according to the Association of American Universities Data Exchange. That decrease is at least partially driven by the uncertainty of federal funding under the Trump administration, which has cut off grants and proposed major slashes to research agencies. But there's also been a shift in the number of international students even applying to PhD programs in the U.S. Those applications were down by 21% this year. And for more on what this means for U.S. competitiveness and innovation, I'm joined by Toby Smith, Senior Vice President for Government Relations and Public Policies at the Association of American Universities. Good morning.
20: Good morning. It's great to be here.
16: There's been that drop in applications from international students. What explains that shift?
20: What has happened historically is we've attracted the best and brightest students from around the world, not only to come here, but they often come here, they want to stay, and they manage to stay. But the immigration policies that are being put in place is going to make that harder. The rhetoric and policies also are making it seem less welcoming for foreign students to come here. The concern we have with that is, if you look, and I'm just going to use artificial intelligence, one of the areas that's very important, there are some studies that show that over 50% of the top AI companies in the country were started by foreign-born founders who came here. Likely many of them studied at our university, stayed, and they started companies that are now employing and driving critical areas for national defense. And we also know that other countries are instituting new programs to take advantage and attract talent their way in light of the fact that less is coming to the U.S.
16: Where are most of these doctoral students that maybe previously would have come to the U.S. going instead?
20: Well, certainly China is a big rival. So they've had programs in place to try and attract that talent. But certainly other countries, we know that the UK, Canada, Australia, they're all trying to attract that talent their direction.
16: So we know we're getting fewer international students for doctoral programs, but what's happening domestically?
20: So there was good news in terms of what the Audi data showed. There's actually a 3% increase in applications from domestic students, U.S. citizens. A concern, though, is that with the reduction in the capability to support those students, they are not necessarily getting admitted to programs, which worries us greatly. And one of the other things is a stacking effect. Graduate students in the system had to be switched. They'll be in the system longer because they were working on research that got, you know, was on a grant for an advisor who had that grant terminated. They had to be moved. So they're working on their research for another year or two. That takes the slot of somebody coming in, makes it harder, and has been one of those things that has driven declines in admittance rates.
16: Let's say federal funding gets more stable or is even restored in either this administration or the next. How quickly would you say universities could bounce back from these cuts?
20: The problem is there are real programs that are being reduced, degree programs that are being eliminated. So it's going to be a while, I think, for us to rebound. On the topic of international students, I think regaining that attraction and being the place where everyone wants to come and study, it's going to take several years for there to be trust regained that this is the place where everybody wants to come and work because of the change policies. And how quickly the policies change is also unclear. And much of that will depend on just future elections and where the country goes.
16: Toby Smith is Senior Vice President for Government Relations and Public Policy at the Association of American Universities. Thank you.
20: Thank you. Thanks for having me.
16: The economic news doesn't stop. Listen later today to my colleague Kai Rizdahl for more on many public radio stations or at marketplace.org. In Washington, I'm Kimberly Adams with the Marketplace Morning Report. 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
1: When President Trump announced an anti-crime task force in Memphis last fall, federal and local officials never mentioned immigration enforcement as a goal. 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
2: We'll have the latest. Meanwhile,
3: these billionaires have bought the government, and we don't have enough money to buy it back. I am sick of that, and many, many people across the state and country are sick of it.
2: Maine Democrats are turning the page after their Senate candidate dropped out in scandal, and the new nominee is not easing into the race. We're going to hear about him. Here at home, the Sunset Strip is back open, but some business owners say they're still feeling the effects of the water main break.
4: It's scary, but we also look at it as an opportunity to continue growing, come back stronger.
2: We'll take you there on this Monday, July 27th. 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
5: Live from NPR News in Washington, I'm Libby Casey. One person is in custody and police are searching for a second suspect in a mass shooting in Seattle yesterday. Gunfire erupted Sunday evening at a food festival at Seattle Center near the Space Needle, killing three people and injuring four others. The wounded include a toddler. Police believe two people were shooting at each other, but it's still being investigated. KUOW's Casey Martin.
6: Local police said they're getting help from the State Patrol and also the FBI. The park is closed and will be for a while, they said. And now police need the public's help for video, as there were no surveillance cameras right where the shooting happened. So that will be an ongoing conversation about public safety here.
5: Seattle police who were at the festival found one suspected shooter who surrendered and was arrested. The Seattle Center was packed with people at the popular Bite of Seattle Food Festival. Chaos erupted when the shooting started, with people taking shelter inside the Space Needle. French President Emmanuel Macron will lead a crisis meeting from Paris today as wildfires continue to rage out of control in southwestern France. NPR's Eleanor Beardsley reports summer camps in the region have been canceled and more than 200,000 people evacuated from their homes.
7: The France 2 TV news broadcast showed firefighters battling a wall of flames rushing through the forest. They described virulent, unpredictable, and unstoppable fires propelled by high winds and fed by a landscape parched by three consecutive heat waves this summer. The flames are devouring forest, farmland, and villages just 20 miles from the southwestern city of Bordeaux. Many Bordeaux suburbs have been evacuated. The military has been mobilized to help the firefighters, and European Union firefighting planes and helicopters called in to assist the usual French Canadair water skimming planes. Eleanor Beardsley, NPR News, Saumur-en-Auxois, France.
5: Nearly 10 months after a ceasefire with Hamas in Gaza, Israel has agreed to allow an international peacekeeping force to enter Gaza and try to restart some services there. But as NPR's Emily Fang reports, other key parts of the ceasefire remain unaddressed.
8: President Trump's Board of Peace welcomed the approval, which was announced shortly before Israel's prime minister departed for meetings in the U.S. Much of Gaza is in ruins, and the local healthcare system is totally collapsed. Under the ceasefire last October, Israel also said it would withdraw its army from Gaza to beyond a yellow line inside the territory. But the United Nations Humanitarian Aid Agency says Israel's army has steadily increased the amount of Gaza's territory it controls after the ceasefire to roughly 70% of the strip. And Gazans are reporting new concrete blocks being placed inside the yellow line, demarcating new areas of Israeli control. Emily Fang, NPR News, Tel Aviv.
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2: Live from LA's News, I'm Austin Cross. Lineage says it's reached a milestone this weekend, removing half the spoiled food from its burned-out Boyle Heights warehouse. But the smell could get worse this week as the company tears down a large wall in the next phase of cleanup. Sophia Quinones of the East LA Boyle Heights Coalition tells our media partner CBS LA, people are feeling like they're being left out to dry.
9: I'm talking to people on Ford Boulevard who are vomiting, have diarrhea. The smell is grotesque, and no one is listening to them. When the public health went knocking door to door, they only went knocking to door at Ground Zero and not further out in East LA.
2: A resource center at Lou Costello Recreation Center on Olympic Boulevard will stay open through at least July 31st. LA mayoral candidate

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3: Live for NPR News in Washington, I'm Libby Casey. There is a pause in the attacks between the U.S. and Iran after almost 2 weeks of U.S. strikes on Iranian military targets and infrastructure and Iranian counterattacks on U.S. bases and other targets in the Gulf. NPR's Jane Arraf.
4: The Iranian army spokesperson confirmed Sunday that Iran had indeed halted attacks at the same time that the U.S. had. And Iran's foreign ministry spokesman, Ismail Baghari, confirmed messages were exchanged between Iran and the U.S. through mediators. But he said Monday that Iran had not asked for talks and said, "We are currently not holding any negotiations with the American side."
3: The war launched by the U.S. and Israel hits the five-month mark tomorrow, the same day that Israeli Prime Minister Benjamin Netanyahu will meet with President Trump at the White House. The price of Brent crude, the global benchmark for oil, fell to about $89 a barrel this morning after hitting $102 a barrel last week. The price at the pump for regular gasoline is $4.11, according to AAA. NPR's Windsor Johnston reports analysts say the factors that keep oil prices in check may be fading.
5: Oil prices have surged as the war with Iran raises fears about disruptions to global energy supplies. But so far, the market has avoided the kind of sustained price hike many analysts expected. Bob McNally is the head of the Rapidan Energy Group and former White House energy advisor.
6: This entrenched optimism among traders, and that's a big deal because prices reflect how traders think about the future. And they've been very optimistic, believing President Trump that this is going to end soon.
5: McNally says lower oil demand from China also helped ease pressure on prices, but he warns those buffers may not last if the conflict continues to escalate. Windsor Johnston, NPR News, Washington.
3: A new survey finds 3 in 4 voters say the cost of childcare is a major problem. NPR's Jennifer Ludden reports it's among reasons affordability is a top issue this election year.
7: For parents who pay for childcare, more than a third say it's one of their top 2 expenses. That's according to a poll commissioned by the First 5 Years Fund, which advocates for expanding early learning and care. Nearly half of parents say childcare challenges affect their work. And it's not just them. Nearly 40% of all voters say they're affected when a colleague's childcare is disrupted. Nationally, there is a serious shortage of childcare, and in many places, it can cost more than housing or college tuition. A growing number of cities and states are committing money to expand free and subsidized childcare. They say their local economies depend on it. Critics argue it drives up government spending. Jennifer Ludden, NPR News, Washington.
3: It's NPR News.
0: Live from LAist News, I'm Austin Cross. LA's primary homelessness agency is cutting its budget by 40% this year, even as homelessness continues to rise. Julia Barajas reports.
8: LASA is fighting for survival. The drop accounts for LA County's move away from the agency, along with fewer dollars from the state. Now, 3/4 of its budget is funded by the city of LA. At the same time, homelessness in LA is up. New data released Friday show the number of people living outdoors grew by nearly 8% between early 2025 and 2026. And the embattled agency also stands to lose more funding. It faces a court battle with the Trump administration, which seeks to cut its access to hundreds of millions of federal dollars. Julia Barajas, LA's News.
0: Race may be influencing bail decisions in LA County Superior Court. Keto Hernandez has that story.
9: La Defensa, a nonprofit focused on criminal justice reform, regularly sends volunteers into courtrooms to observe proceedings. Throughout 2025, they saw judges decide bail in 140 criminal cases. They found that Latino defendants had an average bail amount more than 15 times higher than white defendants. La Defensa's Brianna Siguenza says that doesn't bode well.
10: If this is what we're seeing just based on our limited point of view, imagine what the larger system looks like.
9: Court spokesperson Rob Oftring says the report is missing context and may not take into account the defendant's charge and criminal history, which

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5: Live from NPR News in Washington, I'm Dave Mattingly. President Trump will meet this week with Israeli Prime Minister Benjamin Netanyahu, as well as Ukraine's President Volodymyr Zelensky. Both foreign leaders will be in Washington tomorrow for the funeral of Republican Senator Lindsey Graham of South Carolina. NPR's Ittai Stern says ahead of the talks at the White House, a group of former senior Israeli security officials urged Trump to press Netanyahu to take strong action against rising Israeli settler violence in the occupied West Bank.
6: In a letter to President Trump, hundreds of former Israeli security officials warned that continued attacks by Israeli settlers against Palestinians could ignite a wider regional conflict and harm American interests in the Middle East. Netanyahu has previously described the settlers responsible for the recent violence as a small extremist fringe, but there have been hundreds of attacks by Jewish extremists against Palestinians recorded in the West Bank in recent months, and only a small number of cases have resulted in arrests or prosecutions. Just over the weekend, a settler incursion into a Palestinian village left two Israelis and four Palestinian men dead. For NPR News, I'm Ittai Stern in Tel Aviv.
5: It's unclear how long the Pentagon plans to pause its attacks against Iran. The two sides have halted fighting in the Middle East for the last 3 days. This is NPR News.
1: Live from LAist News, I'm Austin Cross. A cancer patient is suing Lineage over the Boyle Heights warehouse fire. Eric Lara lives about a mile and a half from the site. He says smoke and ash inside and outside his home made it difficult to leave his house to receive daily cancer treatment. He's seeking unspecified damages. Hot weather is helping mosquitoes multiply across parts of Southern California. Brian Reisinger with West Valley Mosquito and Vector Control tells our media partner, CBS LA, the mosquito population in Ontario in the Inland Empire has been low. That's about to change.
7: You think that, oh, this is going to kill them off, but it's actually increasing the production of the young ones. So for every adult that dies, you might get 10 or 20 newly hatched.
1: Great. People in Western San Bernardino County can get free inspections from Vector Control or stop by its Ontario office for a free bag of mosquito-eating fish. The city of Orange will ask voters in November if it should become a charter city. Officials recently voted to put it on the ballot, meaning Orange is a general law city right now. That means it's bound by state law and mandates. A charter can give voters more control over local governance. 121 California cities have adopted charters, including Santa Ana and Los Angeles. People affected by the Eaton Fire have until this fall to apply for Southern California Edison's compensation program. LAist climate reporter Aaron Stone wants to hear from people who chose to take part and those who didn't.
8: Last January, the Eaton Fire killed at least 19 people and burned thousands of homes and businesses. Southern California Edison has said publicly the fire was likely sparked by their equipment, which is why the company launched a compensation program for victims. Accepting a payout means agreeing not to sue the utility. Company officials say the program provides fast payments and fair resolutions. Was that your experience? Fill out our survey at laist.com/payout. We'll read every response, and nothing will be shared publicly without your permission. Aaron Stone, LAist News.
1: Looking at your commute near Corona, there's a disabled truck in the center divider of the 91 West at Lincoln Avenue. Traffic is backed up to the 71. Coming up in just 60 seconds on Morning Edition, Russia's version of Amazon keeps coming under attack. We'll tell you why Ukraine sees it as such a valuable target. That's ahead, 6:34.
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0: It's Morning Edition from NPR News. I'm A. Martinez in Los Angeles, California.
9: And I'm Leila Fadel in Washington, D.C. Good morning. Ukraine is expanding its list of targets inside Russia. It repeatedly hit warehouses last week belonging to Russia's largest online retailer, Wildberries. Ukrainian President Volodymyr Zelensky described the new strategy on Sunday. This week, he is headed to Washington to discuss the state of the war with President Trump. To tell us how all that's being viewed from Russia, we're joined by NPR's Charles Maines in Moscow. Good morning, Charles.
10: Good morning, Leila.
9: Okay, start by telling us more about Wildberries and the role it plays in Russia.
10: Yeah, you know, Wildberries is Russia's version of Amazon.com. Jeff Bezos, in this scenario, is a woman named Tatiana Kim. She started the company out of her apartment as a school teacher on maternity leave back in 2004.
11: Дорогой, на Wildberries всемирный день шопинга.
12: И ты купила туфли.
10: And as this early Wildberries ad conveys, the business focused on providing creature comforts, like slippers in this ad, to the emerging Russian middle class. Now, fast forward a few years, and Wildberries is now Russia's largest online retailer. And Kim is Russia's wealthiest woman, valued around $8 billion, that's with a B, dollars.
9: Wow.
10: So fundamentally, Wildberries is, or at least has been, a Russian success story, a company built on an idea that took off rather than, say, proximity to the Kremlin, which can often be the case.
9: So why is it a target?
10: Ukraine has now struck 10 Wildberries warehouses in different locations across Russia, killing at least 9 employees and injuring dozens more. The justification, according to Ukraine, is that Wildberries' vast offerings include military hardware. Now, Wildberries denies that charge, but there's no question the website offers, even sometimes advertises, items of use to soldiers on the battlefield in Ukraine. So, helmets, night vision goggles, consumer drones, that sort of thing. That said, Ukrainian officials also say this is about bringing the war home to the Russian public in a new way. We've already seen these Ukrainian attacks on energy infrastructure that have caused gas shortages. Well, now Ukraine is targeting commerce, logistics hubs, because Wildberries is part of this consumer ecosystem that's made living in Russia feel relatively normal, despite more than 4 years of war and Western sanctions.
9: What's the reaction been from Russians?
10: Well, these attacks on logistics hubs have caused massive fires, and those images are spreading all over social media, as have video after video of Russian small business owners whose goods were in these warehouses and now faced financial ruin. This is Olga Petrovskaya, who says here on her Instagram account that her family clothing business is disappearing before her eyes after 10,000 items burned. She's among those selling what's left at steep discounts to avoid further losses, which speaks to a common feeling that these warehouses are impossible to defend, that more attacks are coming, which is what Ukraine says will happen.
9: And presumably, this is all being done to pressure the Kremlin. What do they say?
10: Well, the Kremlin says these are terrorist attacks, and they've given no indication it'll influence plans in Ukraine, where the Kremlin continues to insist it'll meet military objectives. Now, Ukraine has offered the Kremlin a cessation of long-range strikes if Russia does the same, and that's an idea that President Trump and President Zelensky may well discuss this week in Washington. The problem is that President Vladimir Putin of Russia has already rejected this idea outright, saying that whatever damage Ukraine can inflict, Russian bombs can do more.
9: And NPR's Charles Maines in Moscow. Thank you, Charles.
10: Thank you.
0: How do Ukraine's long-range strikes play into its efforts to end the war with Russia? NPR's Joanna Kakissis spoke to one of Ukraine's top peace negotiators in Kyiv.
13: When Russia launched its full-scale invasion of Ukraine on February 24th, 2022, Sergei Kislytsa was in New York. He was serving as Ukraine's ambassador to the United Nations. That day, he sat across the table from his Russian counterpart. He leaned into his microphone and did not hold back.
14: There is no purgatory for war criminals. They go straight to hell, Ambassador.
13: The war severed official diplomatic relations between Ukraine and Russia.
2: I was the only Ukrainian ambassador who had to go regularly and sit in the same room with the Russians. My fellow ambassadors in all capitals around the world would not talk to them. So by the time I was part of our negotiating team, I already knew how to control my feelings and my attitude.
13: Kislytsa has been part of Ukraine's negotiating team since 2025 and is also the first deputy head of Ukrainian President Volodymyr Zelensky's office. We meet Kislytsa in the well-guarded presidential compound in Kyiv, where his 13-year-old Jack Russell Terrier, Desi, runs to greet us.
15: Hi.
13: The last U.S.-brokered peace talks between Russia and Ukraine took place in Geneva in February.
2: That does not, however, mean that we are not in active communication with the Americans and occasionally with the Russians.
13: Ukraine's message, Kislytsa says, has remained the same.
2: The easiest way to stop this war is to stay where we are at the moment.
13: He says the Kremlin continues to make unrealistic demands, like pushing Ukraine to hand over land not occupied by Russia, even as the war's dynamics have changed.
2: It's not longer the war of infantry. It's not longer the war of artillery. It is the war of the 21st century, and we have the upper hand.
13: Ukraine's long-range drones are regularly hitting Russian oil and gas facilities, causing fuel shortages in Russia and weakening Russia's ability to wage war.
2: The situation in the battlefield on the ground is basically stuck. There are no meaningful advances of the Russian army, and that became very apparent not only to Ukrainians, but also to our partners and to the United States.
13: Even President Trump said recently that Ukraine is flexing its muscle. Meanwhile, Zelensky proposed face-to-face talks with Russian President Vladimir Putin, something Kislytsa says is essential and could even happen later this year.
2: In Russia, this war is a decision of just one person. In Russia, this war can be stopped at any given moment by just one person.
13: Last month, Putin said he saw no point in meeting, but if the war continues on its current trajectory, he may find diplomacy a more attractive bet.
2: Because if we keep doing what we do with long-range strikes, sooner or later, the Russian leader would have only one choice, to sit down and discuss how to stop this war.
13: Kislytsa says he believes even Putin has realized that Ukraine has the cards. Joanna Kakissis, NPR News, Kyiv.

0: Immigration bond denials have grown sharply under President Trump's second administration. We'll get into why and how that's playing out on the ground. 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
2: To win a majority in the Senate, Democrats need a net pickup of 4 seats. Republicans are facing strong headwinds. President Trump's approval rating is under 40%. Voters are sour on the economy, and they blame the Iran war and Trump's tariffs for keeping prices high at the pump and the grocery store. But Republicans have some structural advantages, too. They've raised much more money than Democrats, and Republican gerrymanders have reduced the number of competitive House districts to less than 20. Democrats have the advantage of enthusiasm. Democratic voters have been turning out in larger numbers than Republicans in primaries and special elections this year. Mara Liasson, NPR News.
3: 3 people are dead and 4 injured after a mass shooting at a food festival in Seattle yesterday evening. Police there say they have 1 person in custody and are searching for another possible suspect. Casey Martin from KUOW in Seattle.
4: As of last night, another suspected shooter was still on the loose. Police said they were still figuring out what that person's involvement was. Police said it appeared that 2 people were shooting at each other, but that's still being investigated.
3: The shootings happened at one of the city's most popular tourist spots near the Space Needle as crowds gathered for the annual Bite of Seattle Food Festival. A toddler is among the injured. 8 years after groundbreaking, the Gordie Howe International Bridge between Detroit and Windsor in Ontario, Canada, is set to open today. As Alex McLennan of WDET reports, it comes amid political tension between Canada and the U.S.
5: U.S. officials were not invited to a ribbon-cutting ceremony for the span held in Ontario after Donald Trump placed 50% tariffs on Canada. Still, Canadian officials are highlighting the Gordie Howe Bridge as a testament to the relationship between the two countries. Mark Wiseman is Canada's ambassador to the U.S.
6: Where we stand today is truly one region. It is a place of 2 nations with a shared community.
5: The new span will give drivers crossing the Detroit River an alternative to the existing Ambassador Bridge, which has been the corridor's only option for commercial truck drivers for nearly a century. For NPR News, I'm Alex McLennan in Detroit.
3: Millions of Americans are under heat advisories and warnings today, with the most severe temperatures expected in the Midwest and South. This is NPR News in Washington.
7: Live from LAS News, I'm Austin Cross. Lineage says it's reached a milestone this weekend, removing half of the spoiled food from its burned-out Boyle Heights warehouse. But the smell could get worse this week as the company tears down a large wall in the next phase of cleanup. Sophia Quinones with the East LA Boyle Heights Coalition tells our media partner CBS LA people aren't getting the help they need.
8: I'm talking to people on Ford Boulevard who are vomiting, have diarrhea. The smell is grotesque and no one is listening to them. When the public health went knocking door to door, they only went knocking to door at Ground Zero and not further out in East LA.
7: The help site at Lou Costello Recreation Center will stay open through at least July 31st. LA mayoral candidate Nithya Raman's blaming Karen Bass's policies for this year's rise in LA's unhoused population. Bass pointed the finger at state and federal funding cuts, but Raman says those came after the homeless count took place.
9: The city has spent millions of dollars moving encampments from one block to the next without actually bringing people indoors. And a LASA analysis found that 81% of those sites were repopulated.
7: If elected, she's pledging to cut street homelessness in half by the Olympics, eliminate it by the end of her first term in office. Heat advisories that have been in effect since Thursday will finally expire at 8 o'clock tonight, but triple-digit temps are still expected today in the valleys and the mountains. Deserts could see highs up to 110 degrees, and temps are going to scale back a few degrees in the early part of this week, but they're going to ramp up again later on. And meanwhile, at the beaches, waves and rip currents are still potentially dangerous, so if you're heading out there to try to beat the heat, stay near the lifeguard towers. Finally, sports. Dodgers lost to the New York Mets 8-3 yesterday to end their 4-game winning streak. Angels, meanwhile, beat the San Francisco Giants 4-3. Jorge Soler and Joe Adell each hit home runs in the win. And LA won the girls' high school division at the NFL Flag

0: It's Morning Edition on LAist 89.3. I'm Austin Cross. Medical workers are seeing more patients arrive in ICE custody, but many aren't sure what their rights and responsibilities are. I'm going to tell you about a new guide that's meant to help hospitals navigate those encounters coming up at 7:32. But let's get you caught up on some other stories we're watching. Turns out U.S. strikes on suspected drug smuggling boats in the Caribbean and Eastern Pacific aren't doing that much to slow the flow of cocaine. Washington Post reviewed DEA assessments that show traffickers just changed routes and about the same amount of coke is getting in. And three people are dead after a shooting at a crowded food festival near Seattle's Space Needle. Investigators say two people traded gunfire. One young suspect is in custody. Officers are searching for the other. We check your weather in 60 seconds.
1: I'm Josie Huang, in for Larry Mantle. Today on Air Talk, the push to bring grizzly bears back to California, decades after we hunted them out. Why now and what it could mean for our ecosystems. And why your backyard fruit trees might be struggling more than usual this year and how they got here in the first place. That's Air Talk today at 9 on LAist 89.3.
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0: All right, forecasters tell us it's one more day before a slight break in this heat, but the heat advisory stays in place pretty much through tonight. Much hotter weather likely by the end of the week. Some valleys could top out at 100 degrees. Right now, 70 degrees in downtown Los Angeles, 67 in Agoura Hills, 73 in Riverside, and let's sneak in one more, 71 in Anaheim.
4: It's Morning Edition from NPR News. Ami Martinez.
5: And I'm Leila Fadil. The Trump administration is ordering warning signs outside the Smithsonian's National Museum of American History. President Trump has been attacking the museum, claiming it does not accurately depict the nation's history. NPR's Janet Ujong Lee reports that this is not sitting well with many historians.
6: The executive order comes weeks after the administration's report saying that the Smithsonian was engaging in anti-white rhetoric and transgender activism. The Trump administration also called out the institution for being insufficiently patriotic. Reaction to the president's executive order was swift.
7: The White House seeks to impose a narrow, singular, celebratory narrative of American greatness.
6: That's Beth English, the executive director of the Organization of American Historians.
7: Crucially, that narrative would erase the conflict, the struggle, the diversity, the complexity that have always defined the American experience.
6: She says these warning signs, which are to be posted by the National Park Service outside the museum, are a targeted attack to break the public's trust of the Smithsonian and its historians.
8: I think the signage is kind of clever.
6: Mike Gonzalez is a senior research fellow at the Heritage Foundation, a conservative think tank. He appeared before a House subcommittee last week criticizing the Smithsonian leadership. He says he's delighted to see the museum will be able to correct what he says are its errors.
8: It's not really a trigger warning, but it's a way to say, hey, what you're going to see, it's not an objective representation of your own history.
6: NPR reached out to the Smithsonian and the National Park Service. Neither responded to requests for comment before air. Janet Ujong Lee, NPR News.
5: Tomorrow on Morning Edition, a digital artist wondered, what would the Smithsonian's dreams look like? He uploaded centuries of the institution's art and scientific records into an AI model and projected the results onto the Smithsonian castle. 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
4: ADHD, attention deficit hyperactivity disorder, was once viewed as a childhood condition mostly affecting hyperactive boys. Many girls remain undiagnosed until adulthood. NPR's Maria Godoy reports on the repercussions.
9: School used to be pretty easy for Kate Jarvis when she was a little girl, back in the 1980s.
10: I started out as a fantastic student. My mom used to refer to me as bright-eyed and bushy-tailed.
9: She got straight A's, was creative, and so organized, she'd even prep her toothbrush with toothpaste each night. Then puberty hit, and everything started to fall apart. She found it harder to focus, and her grades slipped.
10: It really hit my self-esteem badly. I felt pretty awful about myself.
9: In high school, she was diagnosed with anxiety and depression. She struggled to fit in. She says it stung when teachers would write comments like, "Kate has so much potential, if only she'd apply herself."
10: So it felt like character flaws rather than what it really was, which is undiagnosed ADHD.
9: Researchers say Jarvis's story is pretty common. For decades, ADHD research was conducted mostly on boys. But ADHD often looks different in girls, says Julia Schechter of the Duke Center for Girls and Women with ADHD.
11: They're more likely to appear distracted, disorganized, kind of have their head in the clouds, rather than show that overt, hyperactive, or impulsive behavior that can disrupt a classroom.
9: She says those symptoms are easier to miss. That's one reason why girls tend to get diagnosed years later than boys, often not until adulthood. Instead, women will spend years wondering what's wrong with them, being treated for anxiety or depression without addressing the underlying cause.
11: Sometimes those conditions are truly present. Other times, they're secondary to years of undiagnosed and untreated ADHD.
9: There is a cost to those lost years. ADHD is a neurodevelopmental condition that can influence impulse control and low self-esteem.
11: And for women, the risks are even more striking. So compared to girls and women without ADHD, those with ADHD have more problems with friendships. They're more likely to experience abuse by romantic partners, more likely to have a teen pregnancy.
9: They're also much more likely to self-harm. And there are other health risks, says Dr. Patricia Quinn. She's a developmental pediatrician specializing in ADHD in women and girls.
12: There is a higher incidence of many medical conditions in women with ADHD. And what we're seeing is, for example, obesity, eating disorders, heart disease.
9: A large study from the UK found women with ADHD die on average nearly 9 years earlier than their peers without the disorder.
12: It's not just an excuse for why I'm always late for work. It's a significant problem in their lives.
9: In recent years, growing recognition of gender differences in ADHD has helped lead to a surge in diagnosis among adult women. Nearly 7 million women have the diagnosis as of 2023. Experts say women often spend years masking their symptoms, but when life gets more complex, their compensation systems can crumble. Amy Ryer says she'd struggled her whole life with focus.
13: I just assumed that everything I was going to do was going to be really, really difficult and more difficult for me, but I didn't know why at that time until I was diagnosed.
9: Her breaking point came at age 48. She was caring for two teens and had a demanding job. When perimenopause hit, it all became too much.
13: So I was pretty overwhelmed and I wasn't sleeping.
9: In fact, research suggests estrogen fluctuations can exacerbate symptoms of ADHD in women, and perimenopause might be a particularly vulnerable time. Ryer says finally getting diagnosed was life-changing because it led to treatment. Once she found an ADHD medication that worked for her, it was like a light bulb came on.
13: Just saying to myself, oh my God, this must be what normal feels like.
9: Medication is just one part of treatment. Dr. Patricia Quinn says because so many women have dealt with a lifetime of demoralization and shame, cognitive behavioral therapy is also key.
12: Because you need to rewrite all those scripts that are going on in your head.
9: Kate Jarvis says after feeling like she didn't quite measure up for so long, getting diagnosed with ADHD in her late 30s led her to medication and therapy and ultimately to self-acceptance.
10: There's so much joy waiting on the other side. There is so much joy.
9: Maria Godoy, NPR News.
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15: These billionaires have bought the government and we don't have enough money to buy it back. I am sick of that, and many, many people across the state and country are sick of it.
0: Maine Democrats are turning the page after their Senate candidate dropped out in scandal. We'll meet the new nominee who isn't easing into the race. That's in five.
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19: Live from NPR News in Washington, I'm Dave Mattingly. The war with Iran is expected to be a major focus this week when President Trump meets with Israeli Prime Minister Benjamin Netanyahu. The Israeli leader is scheduled to visit the White House tomorrow, as is Ukraine's President Volodymyr Zelensky. Both foreign leaders will be in Washington to attend the funeral for Republican Senator Lindsey Graham of South Carolina. As NPR's Se-Woon Gong reports, Zelensky is warning of Russia's cooperation with Iran and North Korea.
20: President Zelensky said Russian satellites are actively surveilling the Gulf states and U.S. military facilities located there. He said on social media there's a clear correlation between Russia's satellite images and Iran's strikes, calling it Russia's assistance to Iran. Zelensky also said that Russia is preparing to receive 30,000 soldiers and ballistic missile launchers from North Korea, which has already sent an estimated 14,000 troops to Russia, as well as weapons. Zelensky warned North Korea's military cooperation with Russia threatens its neighboring countries in Asia, not just Ukraine. South Korea declined to confirm Zelensky's claims, but said it's closely monitoring related developments. Se-Woon Gong, NPR News, Seoul.
19: President Trump will be in Michigan today, where he's expected to talk about the U.S. economy, manufacturing, and the auto industry ahead of next week's primaries there. This is NPR News.
0: Live from LA's News, I'm Austin Cross. The hearing for the singer accused of killing 14-year-old Celeste Rivas Hernandez could wrap up today. In testimony Friday, an LAPD detective described more than 50 sexually explicit photos involving David and the victim. The detective also said Celeste had an abortion at age 13. Prosecutors say David killed her so she wouldn't reveal their sexual relationship. He's pleaded not guilty. Hospitals are getting new guidance on how to care for patients who arrive in ICE custody. Julia Barajas reports.
21: The guide was created by the National Immigration Law Center, a nonprofit that works to defend the rights of immigrants with low incomes. Jennifer Ibanez-Whitlock is senior policy counsel at the center and one of the report's co-authors.
22: When there's an ICE officer who's walking around, oftentimes in plain clothes but armed, that has a chilling effect on everyone in that hospital.
21: The report notes that immigrants who have permission to work in the U.S. could be part of hospital staff. This includes visa holders and DACA recipients who have also been subject to detention. Julia Barajas, LAS News.
0: West Hollywood's morning commute returns to normal today after crews reopened parts of the Sunset Strip that were flooded by this month's water main break. Some businesses are still assessing the damage, like Dialogue Cafe on Holloway. But co-owner Narbe Ghazalian tells our media partner CBS LA they're not going anywhere.
23: It's scary, but we also look at it as an opportunity to continue growing, come back stronger.
0: Sunset will close again in a couple weeks so crews can lay down permanent pavement. Supporters of Big Bear's famous bald eagles have raised enough money to protect land near Jackie and Shadow's nest. A $10 million campaign will preserve nearly 63 acres that conservation groups say could have been developed. McKenna Kramer says a major donation pushed the effort across the finish line.
1: Anna and Greg Brockman donated more than $5.5 million to prevent construction of a planned housing project that some argue would harm rare plants and wildlife in the area, including Jackie and Shadow. Greg Brockman is the co-founder and president of OpenAI.
0: The deal to purchase the land is expected to be done by Friday. Coming up in 60 seconds on Morning Edition, the new Democrat in Maine's Senate race sounds a lot like the disgraced candidate he's replacing. We'll tell you why the party is perfectly fine with that. We've got warm temps on tap for the Southland today. Highs topping out in the mid-80s for the basin. 71 in downtown LA, 734.
14: 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And from the estate of Joan B. Kroc, whose bequest serves as an enduring investment in the future of public radio and seeks to help NPR produce programming that meets the highest standards of public service in journalism and cultural expression. This is NPR.
5: It's Morning Edition from NPR News. I'm Leila Fadel in Washington, D.C.
4: And I'm A. Martinez in Los Angeles, California. Democrats have their replacement candidate to take on Republican Senator Susan Collins in November.
5: Over the weekend, Troy Jackson officially took over for Graham Platner, who dropped out after being accused of rape, something he denies. Collins is running for her sixth term in a state currently dominated by Democrats.
4: Steve Mistler from member station Maine Public is following the race. All right, so Steve, Troy Jackson was a president of the Maine Senate. He ran for governor this year, finished third. How did he persuade Democrats to overwhelmingly nominate him at their convention?
2: Well, I think the biggest reason, A, is Jackson was able to consolidate support so quickly is that his politics and platform are almost indistinguishable from Graham Platner's. That is, he's a progressive Democrat who embraces the tax the rich, Medicare for all platform of Vermont Senator Bernie Sanders. In fact, Sanders endorsed both Platner and Jackson, and the three of them campaigned together. And their message really seemed to energize the Democratic base here and even pulled a lot of independents. And of course, that energy didn't help Jackson in the governor's race, but he told me he's hoping he can harness it against Collins.
15: I think it's possible. I think it's, you know, anytime that people come together, you can change the world. And I definitely think that this is the time.
4: Yeah, and he's definitely sounding a little more subdued than Platner there. He sounded that way when I spoke to him back in July, early July. Now, does that matter in terms of motivating voters?
2: It may. I mean, Platner was a charismatic, dynamic speaker, and Jackson, by his own admission, is not. He was asked about this over the weekend, and he said he's a workhorse, not a show horse. But Democrats are hoping that his working-class bona fides and populist style could matter in this race. He's a logger who helped lead a high-profile labor dispute more than 20 years ago that really launched his political career. And while his positions on social issues have changed dramatically over time, his pro-worker pursuits have not. And he and Democrats think that Collins is especially vulnerable given that big corporations and wealthy people are spending heavily to support her reelection.
15: That's why, you know, we have the government we have. These billionaires have bought the government, and we don't have enough money to buy it back. And I'm sick of that, and many, many people across the state and country are sick of it.
4: All right, so it's Jackson against Susan Collins. Has Collins responded to his nomination?
2: She has. I mean, she called Jackson a, quote, Bernie bro in a reporter's gaggle last week, and that was before his nomination was official. And over the weekend, her campaign released a statement basically saying that Jackson and the Democrats are making grand promises that will cost trillions of dollars. But while Democrats want to shackle her to Trump and billionaires, she's also trying to run a very local campaign that focuses on the money she brings to Maine. That's how she was so successful in the 2020 election.
4: All right, Jackson does not have a lot of time before Election Day. How's he going to assemble a campaign?
2: Well, that will be a challenge. Money will be a challenge. Collins has spent very little, and Jackson has very little. But when I talked to him, he was more worried about time.
4: All right. That's Steve Mistler from member station Maine Public. Steve, thank you.
2: My pleasure.
5: Two small businesses are already suing over last week's tariffs on products from more than 80 countries. One import tax of 10% expired on Friday, and the Trump administration put a new set in place ranging from 10 to 12.5%. So let's check back in with another small business that's been dealing with tariffs. Basic Fun is a toy company that imports Lincoln Logs and other classic toys, mainly from China. CEO Jay Foreman is on the line with us. Good morning and welcome back to the program.
3: It's good to be here on another Groundhog Day.
5: Another Groundhog Day. That's how you feel this morning?
3: Yeah, it's really amazing. It makes me think about the quote from Randolph Hearst. You give me the pictures and I'll give you the war. And the administration is basically saying, you give me a clause and I'll give you a tariff war. And it's the third war now in the last 18 months we've been involved in.
5: How has that been impacting you? I mean, you have one tariff out, another set in. What does that mean?
3: You really can't set your pricing and you can't set your policy when you don't have a clear direction. And the starts and stops, of course, last year during Liberation Day was the worst of it all, when tariffs, at least on China, went up to 145% and it interrupted our business for several months. You might be able to get the tariff money back, but you can't get lost sales back, lost momentum, the inventory that didn't ship, and the lost profits. That's what we continue to deal with.
5: Speaking of the tariff money, I mean, you told NPR's Scott Horsley a few months back that you applied for a $7 million refund for the tariffs you paid that the Supreme Court said were illegal. Have you gotten your money back?
3: We have gotten most of it. We're still waiting for some. We're in the process right now. I think out of $166 billion that was tariffed and paid by companies, at this point, actually, over $90 billion has been returned. I think another 10 or 20 is set to go, and the balance will go at some point. So the money is coming back. But like I said, you don't get the lost sales, you don't get the lost profit back. But it's certainly good to see justice, as slow as it grinds, it actually works, and the little guy actually won.
5: So where does that money go that you've gotten back?
3: Well, the money comes back into the company, into the business. We reinvested into more inventory. We reinvested into our employees, creating new lines, trying to continue to grow our businesses. In some cases, if we've charged surcharges or upcharges, we'll begin to return some of that money back to our customers. And the hope is that the ones that passed it along to consumers will find a way to return it to consumers, either in lower prices or specials, or in some other way.
5: I want to go back to these new tariffs. The administration says they're meant to punish countries that fail to prohibit forced labor. Are you satisfied with that explanation?
3: No, I really think it's off base. I mean, first of all, 60 or 80 countries are all not issuing and involved in forced labor. And the other big problem that it poses is really taking a chainsaw to a problem that really needs a scalpel. Mm-hmm. And what happens when you go across the board is you really allow a cover-up of actual issues that are happening with forced labor in places around the world when you just throw a blanket over everyone, as opposed to going over specific and after specific cases of forced labor. This is just another way the administration decides to attack a problem with a huge wet blanket.
5: Assuming these tariffs hold up in court, how different are they from what was in place last week? I mean, how much more could you be paying?
3: Well, actually, so far, they're 10 and 12%. And what we're hoping is that they'll set up some exclusions for certain categories of merchandise that aren't really produced in this country, like toys. But it's slated to stay at 10 or 12%, which is about where we are right now, which means higher prices for consumers.
5: Jay Foreman is president and CEO of the toy company Basic Fun. Thank you for joining us.
3: You're welcome.

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1: It's Morning Edition on LA's 89.3. I'm Austin Cross. We'd like to thank the sustainers who make Morning Edition possible, like Deborah Millie in Glendale and Alan Oda in Los Angeles. Now it's time for something that we're calling Would You Do That? It's where Morning Edition producer Kyle Kreis and I take one of the stories we're covering and we ask how it's shown up in your life. Hey, Kyle.
2: Not today, Monday.
1: Well, California lawmakers, so this is funny. They're considering a bill that would ban what's known as surveillance pricing, which I didn't know was a problem until recently. Essentially, the bill would stop retailers from changing prices based off of personal data about you. So the question for today is, if a store offered you lower prices, but only if it could track your personal data, would you do it, Kyle?
2: Absolutely. I'm already giving them all of my personal data. If I could get a discount, like on groceries or gas, I'll give you my ATM pin.
1: I mean, I'm wondering how much data is too much data for a company to have on you, though, because we all kind of feel like we're trading off some things already just in exchange for cheaper or freer services. Like, we don't even know what's out there, right, that they have on us. But is there a red line for you where it's like,
2: I'm trying to think. I don't know. Do you have a red line? I'm giving them medical. I'm giving them financials, whatever.
1: That is a really tough one because essentially, like the financials, I imagine somebody already kind of has that already. Your medical is certain amounts of that. I mean, even your credit card data can reveal a lot about you already, like what your purchases are, what your interests are. Even Amazon will suggest things. And it's like, hey, I've heard of it suggesting, you know, things for pregnancy just based off of other search histories of people. So it already knows things.
2: That's helpful to me, I think.
1: So you're willing to just trade it out. You're like, come on, give me that stuff for cheap.
2: I've got no secrets.
1: This is a sign of where we are in the economy. That's Kyle Kreis, Morning Edition producer extraordinaire. You can share your thoughts on our Instagram, LAist Official. We might share it on the air. Kyle, thanks.
2: Thank you.
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7: It's Morning Edition from NPR News. I'm Leila Fadel.
8: And I'm A. Martinez. There are more than 2,300 confirmed cases of measles in the U.S. so far this year. That is slightly more than the total number of cases for all of last year, according to the CDC. Dr. Jennifer Nuzzo has been tracking this year's spike in measles. She's an epidemiologist who heads the Pandemic Center at the Brown University School of Public Health. Doctor, measles was officially eliminated from the U.S. in 2000. How did this resurgence happen?
9: Well, we've been seeing a slow progress towards measles circulating again because people are not vaccinating their kids as much as they used to be. But really, it's taken off quite extraordinarily since the beginning of 2025. And some of that is because of a lot of rhetoric right now that's been happening politically about vaccines and suggesting that they may not be safe, which is not true, suggesting that they may not work, which is definitely not true. And that has led to explosive outbreaks throughout the country, recurring outbreaks, to the point where we are now looking at measles being reestablished as a disease that kids could get if they're not vaccinated.
8: So you expect the U.S. will lose that eliminated status?
9: By all measure, we should lose that status. Measles has continued to be transmitted since the beginning of 2025. It shows no signs of stopping. States that had an outbreak that burnt itself out have seen outbreaks again. It's basically like whack-a-mole at this point.
8: All right, and just to be clear, eliminated means a disease has gone from a region. Eradicated means it's global. It's gone completely, right?
9: Yeah, it basically means you drive your domestic transmission down to zero. We still had measles since we eliminated it in the year 2000, but they were sporadic cases imported when people traveled to other places.
8: Why is this resurgence in measles cases so serious?
9: Well, measles is a really terrible disease. You don't want to get measles. You don't want your children to get measles. First of all, it's a deadly disease. It kills a decent number of people. It puts a lot of people in the hospital, and that's bad for everybody. It's bad for the people who are there with measles. It's also bad for patients who now have a hospital that has to deal with the stress of measles. It's bad for societies because it costs tens of thousands of dollars per measles case. And if your child has measles as a toddler and recovers, you still have to worry about a very rare but fatal complication that can occur as much as a decade later. And that's a really terrible state to be in.
8: If someone is vaccinated from measles or their whole families are vaccinated, are they safe? Are they okay?
9: Yeah, so the great thing about the measles vaccine is it's one of the best vaccines we have. It's one of the safest vaccines we have. It's also one of the most effective, and it really does a great job of keeping people from getting sick with measles, certainly keeping people out of the hospital, keeping them from dying, which is the most important thing. But it does a pretty great job of reducing transmission, and that's how we have been able to eliminate it more than 25 years ago.
8: The Senate is considering the nomination of Dr. Erica Schwartz to lead the CDC. Her boss would be Health Secretary RFK Jr. He's pushed some conspiracy theories about vaccines. Quickly, Doctor, if you can, if she is confirmed, if Dr. Schwartz is confirmed, what does she have to do to reverse the rise of measles?
9: She has to issue an unequivocal statement that supports measles vaccination as the only way to protect people from measles. That is the only proven way to protect yourself from measles. We can't mince words here. We can't suggest that there are, more cons than there are pros. None of that is true. And unfortunately, confusing rhetoric coming out of the Department of Health and Human Services has complicated the issue in the midst of a deadly outbreak.
8: Dr. Jennifer Nuzzo directs the Pandemic Center at the Brown University School of Public Health. Doctor, thanks.
9: Thanks so much.
8: It's Morning Edition from NPR News. I'm E. Martinez.
7: And I'm Layla Faldin.
1: It's on LAist 89.3. I'm Austin Cross. Marketplace Morning reports just ahead. They're looking at what's behind the drop in PhD admissions for this fall and what it could mean for the next generation of research and innovation. But let's get you caught up on some other news. House Democrats are making affordability their closing message for the November midterm elections. Minority Leader Hakeem Jeffries launched the Democrats' final 100-day campaign push in Pennsylvania Sunday as the party tries to gain 5 seats and win back the House. Crash is slowing down the 10 West in San Bernardino. We check your traffic in 30 seconds.
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1: Looking at a crash blocking the left lanes of the 10 West in San Bernardino. At least a 5-minute delay is happening there. Meanwhile, there's a disabled vehicle blocking the right lane on the 710 North at the 5. Another disabled vehicle on the left lane blocking the 5 South at Slauson. Warm temps on tap today, 71 degrees right now in Inglewood.
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15: From Marketplace in Washington, I'm Kimberly Adams. Today, the Gordie Howe International Bridge opens to traffic for the first time. The structure connects the United States to Canada, with one end in Detroit, Michigan, and the other in Windsor, Ontario. It's supposed to be a boost to the economies of both countries, but the opening comes during a time of increased trade tension, with the U.S. proposing new tariffs on certain Canadian goods. Marketplace's Stephanie Hughes has more.
16: Joanne Couture has been driving a truck for 32 years. She's based in Ontario and crosses the U.S.-Canadian border multiple times a week. I caught her during a break from hauling a delivery of soybean oil. She told me she is pumped to have the Gordie Howe Bridge as an option for future drives.
17: It'll be faster. It'll be less congested. You know, different people will go to different bridges.
16: An economic analysis of the Gordie Howe estimates the new bridge will save truck drivers 850,000 hours annually. Couture owns and operates her own truck driving business and says for her, that could translate to an additional 3 to 5% each year in revenue.
17: You know, there's going to be a lineup, but a half hour lineup versus a 3 hour lineup is 2.5 hours of making money time that I don't lose in my day.
16: And when trucks are running on time, that helps everyone else stay productive, says Jason Miller, a Michigan State professor who studies supply chain management.
18: It reduces the chance that a factory could run out of parts because, hey, a truck gets delayed 2 or 3 hours on the bridge and you're basically at a standstill, which can cost hundreds of thousands of dollars an hour.
16: However, Miller says this reduction in friction is being counteracted by the tariffs both countries have in place. In 2025, the U.S. exported fewer goods to Canada than the year before and imported fewer as well. So even if it's a smoother ride across the border, we still have to want to buy each other stuff. I'm Stephanie Hughes from Marketplace.
15: Let's do the numbers. The Dow is up 186 points, that's 0.4%. The S&P 500 is basically flat, down just 3 points, and the NASDAQ is down 0.3%. The 10-year Treasury yield is down at 4.66%.
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15: The number of students admitted to PhD programs this coming fall dropped by 15% from last year, according to the Association of American Universities Data Exchange. This comes after the Trump administration terminated thousands of research grants last year and is proposing massive cuts to federal research agencies. With all those cuts, universities aren't sure what their budgets will look like in the coming years, which makes it more difficult to take on doctoral students. For more, we're joined by Toby Smith, Senior Vice President for Government Relations and Public Policy at the Association of American Universities. Good morning.
19: Good morning. It's great to be here.
15: What does the federal funding landscape look like right now?
19: It's very uncertain. It's characterized by significant proposed cuts coming from the administration last year and this year for major research agencies such as the National Science Foundation, the National Institutes of Health, and other research agencies like even NASA. On top of that, we saw grants that had been provided, multi-year grants, terminated midstream for reasons driven by a change in political priorities and programs that had a focus on any kind of diversity, equity, inclusion, climate, certain things that this administration just felt they did not want to fund, plus reductions in staff at some of those agencies. So it's a very uncertain climate for how much funding will be provided to support the research that our universities do.
15: Which fields have been hit the hardest by this decline in the number of PhD students?
19: The data from Audi doesn't really differentiate in the fields. We are certainly worried that all fields are getting hit. I would say the STEM fields, because they are tremendously reliant on federal research funding. Since World War II, the model we've used, which has been emanated by other countries, is a model where the government funds research at our universities to help the American taxpayer and help the government address national challenges, whether that's economic growth, national security, energy self-sufficiency. And at the same time, those research grants have supported the graduate students who work on projects with their advisors. And they're trained, and they become the next generation of scientists and engineers. And that connection, that fact that research in the United States and the research funding does double duty, has made the U.S. the leader in the world in science and technology development since World War II.
15: I'm wondering about healthcare. We already have a shortage in healthcare providers and doctors in the country. Will people start to see this show up in terms of the care that they might receive?
19: Well, I mentioned the grants that were terminated. There have been clinical trials that were midway where you have real patients, depending on these clinical trials, that have been disrupted, terminated, stopped. So in that sense, you already see it. I think you also will see it in terms of advancements in new drugs, new diagnostics. Remember that the science that is done not only has developed the new drugs that people rely on and new cures, but it's developed things like MRI and PET scans and those diagnostics that doctors rely on. All those will be impacted.
15: Are there alternative funding pipelines being developed to try to make up some of this loss in federal funding?
19: I would hope, and our universities are certainly looking at how they can capture increased industry dollars. One of the challenges with industry dollars is when they fund research, they often want to fund research that they know they will directly gain the benefits from, and therefore they don't always want to publish or make that research open, as opposed to a lot of what we do, which is develop the new knowledge that then underpins the development of whole new industries at a time when the industry wouldn't have invested, whether that's AI or the pharma, you know, a lot of the things we've seen in biotech were things that industry had no interest in investing in.
15: Toby Smith is Senior Vice President for Government Relations and Public Policy at the Association of American Universities. Thank you.
19: Thank you. Thanks for having me.
15: You can read our take on the economic news of the day in our daily newsletter. Sign up at marketplace.org/newsletters. In Washington, I'm Kimberly Adams with the Marketplace Morning Report. 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
1: Austin Cross with you on this Monday. Thanks so much for joining us for Morning Edition. You know we're here to help you start the day, right? 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We have a lot more great stuff coming up. I tell you about it. 30 seconds, 8 o'clock.
21: I'm Julia Paskin. President Trump's anti-crime task force in Memphis has quietly been an immigration crackdown, and Trump says he wants to replicate the task force elsewhere. All things considered today at 4 here on LAist 89.3.
22: This is LAist 89.3 KPCC, Pasadena, Los Angeles, and Orange County, a community service of Pasadena City College, celebrating 100 years of helping students transfer to four-year universities. 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
1: Good morning. Ukraine says its long-range drones are changing the war. Now, one of its top negotiators says that could bring Russia to the bargaining table. It's Morning Edition on LAist 89.3. I'm Austin Cross.
23: It is the war of the 21st century, and we have the upper hand.
1: We'll check in on the conflict. Meanwhile, a new report says race may influence bail decisions in LA County courts.
24: If this is what we're seeing just based on our limited point of view, imagine what the larger system looks like.
1: More on what the researchers found and how the court is responding. And with all this heat, you'd think it would be bad for the local mosquito population, right? Wrong.
25: For every adult that dies, you might get 10 or 20 newly hatched.
1: Oh, we'll tell you why that one thing we hate likes that other thing that we hate. I tell you, they're joining forces. It's Monday, July 27th. National news from NPR is next.
26: Live from NPR News in Washington, I'm Libby Casey. Israel's Prime Minister Benjamin Netanyahu is departing for the U.S. today. He'll meet with President Trump as uncertainty mounts over the future of the war with Iran. NPR's Emily Fang.

0: Hey, it's Nereida Moreno, midday host here at LAist. Your day is busy enough. 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
2: À côté de nous, c'est un mur de flammes qui s'avance.
3: The France 2 TV news broadcast showed firefighters battling a wall of flames rushing through the forest. They described virulent, unpredictable, and unstoppable fires propelled by high winds and fed by a landscape parched by three consecutive heat waves this summer. The flames are devouring forest, farmland, and villages just 20 miles from the southwestern city of Bordeaux. Many Bordeaux suburbs have been evacuated. The military has been mobilized to help the firefighters, and European Union firefighting planes and helicopters called in to assist the usual French Canadair water skimming planes. Eleanor Beardsley, NPR News, Semur-en-Auxois, France.
4: Maine Democrats have a new candidate for the U.S. Senate. Troy Jackson was picked at a state party convention over the weekend. He takes on incumbent Republican Susan Collins. Jackson replaces Graham Plattner on the ballot, who dropped out earlier this month after rape allegations, which he denies. Maine Public's Steve Missler says Jackson was able to quickly consolidate support with politics similar to Plattner's.
5: Democrats are hoping that his working-class bona fides and populist style could matter in this race. He's a logger who helped lead a high-profile labor dispute more than 20 years ago that really launched his political career. And while his positions on social issues have changed dramatically over time, his pro-worker pursuits have not. And he and Democrats think that Collins is especially vulnerable given that big corporations and wealthy people are spending heavily to support her reelection.
4: With less than 100 days till the general election, Jackson faces an uphill fundraising battle, and Collins has a comfortable war chest as she runs for her sixth term. This is NPR.
6: Live from LAist News, I'm Austin Cross. LA's primary homeless agency is cutting its budget by 40% this year, even as homelessness continues to rise. Julia Barajas starts us off this hour.
7: LASA is fighting for survival. The drop accounts for LA County's move away from the agency, along with fewer dollars from the state. Now, three-quarters of its budget is funded by the city of LA. At the same time, homelessness in LA is up. New data released Friday show the number of people living outdoors grew by nearly 8% between early 2025 and 2026. And the embattled agency also stands to lose more funding. It faces a court battle with the Trump administration, which seeks to cut its access to hundreds of millions of federal dollars. Julia Barajas, LA's News.
6: Race may be influencing bail decisions in LA County Superior Court. Kito Hernandez reports.
8: La Defensa, a nonprofit focused on criminal justice reform, regularly sends volunteers into courtrooms to observe proceedings. Throughout 2025, they saw judges decide bail in 140 criminal cases. They found that Latino defendants had an average bail amount more than 15 times higher than white defendants. La Defensa's Brianna Siguenza says that doesn't bode well.
9: If this is what we're seeing just based on our limited point of view, imagine what the larger system looks like.
8: Court spokesperson Rob Oftring says the report is missing context and may not take into account the defendant's charge and criminal history, which legally informs bail decisions. Cato Hernandez, LAist News.
6: The first debate of the fall race for LA mayor is now on the calendar. The Sherman Oaks Homeowners Association says Mayor Karen Bass and Nithya Raman will meet August 19th. That debate will stream live, though the seats at the event are limited to association members. Huntington Beach has opened its new International Surfing Museum at the Main Street Library. It features historic photos, gear, and surfboards, including one board that's more than 100 years old. There's also a room dedicated to Huntington Beach's surf history. Admission is free, or you can leave a donation. Let's check on your commute real quick, because in North Hollywood, there's a stalled vehicle blocking the two middle lanes of the 134 West at Cahuenga. Traffic's backed up to Buena Vista so far. And in East LA, there's a disabled vehicle blocking the right lane of the 710 North where it meets the 5. Coming up in just 60 seconds on Morning Edition, what we know about the victims in last night's mass shooting at the Seattle Space Needle. Then in 6 minutes, why a blue wave isn't really a guarantee in the fall midterms despite President Trump's low approval ratings. It's 71 degrees in Long Beach at 8:07.
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1: Coming up, Ukraine says long-range drone strikes are changing the war with Russia.
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7: Live from NPR News, I'm Lakshmi Singh. We are down to fewer than 24 states left to hold primaries. That'll set the matchups for the midterm elections in less than 100 days. NPR's Mara Liasson's following the race for control of Congress, where Democrats are hoping to flip the majority in at least one chamber.
8: Democrats are running against an unpopular incumbent and his party. Even though Donald Trump is not on the ballot, his approval rating is under 40%, and that hurts Republicans. Voters have soured on his agenda. They're unhappy with the economy. They're unhappy about the Iran war and tariffs. They blame both of those things for high prices. Democrats also have an advantage in voter enthusiasm and turnout.
7: Michigan's one of 5 states scheduled to hold primaries a week from tomorrow. It's where President Trump is expected to defend his handling of the economy when he visits Milford today. Israeli Prime Minister Benjamin Netanyahu plans to visit with President Trump tomorrow in Washington, D.C. Suzanne Maloney, an Iran expert at the Brookings Institution, says Israel wants its U.S. partner in the war against Iran to keep up the attacks.
9: But I think the president has a number of other incentives to try to seek at least some kind of stable outcome. A number of American partners in the Gulf are quite weary of this war. It's had an enormous impact on their societies and on their economies.
7: That's Suzanne Maloney on NPR's Morning Edition. From Washington, this is NPR News.
1: Live from LAS News, I'm Austin Cross. A cancer patient is suing Lineage over the Boyle Heights warehouse fire. Eric Lara lives about a mile and a half from the site. He says smoke and ash inside and outside of his home made it difficult to leave the house to receive daily cancer treatments. He's seeking unspecified damages. Well, all that hot weather we're experiencing is helping mosquitoes multiply across parts of Southern California. Brian Reisinger with West Valley Mosquito and Vector Control tells our media partner, CBS LA, that the mosquito population in Ontario and the IE has been low, but that's about to change.
10: You think that, oh, this is going to kill them off, but it's actually increasing the production of the young ones. So for every adult that dies, you might get 10 or 20 newly hatched.
1: People in western San Bernardino County can get free inspections from Vector Control or stop by its Ontario office for a free bag of mosquito-eating fish. The city of Orange will ask voters in November if it should become a charter city. Officials recently voted to put it on the ballot. Orange is a general law city, meaning it's bound by state law and mandates. A charter can give voters more control over local governance. 121 California cities have adopted charters, including Santa Ana and Los Angeles. People affected by the Eaton fire have until this fall to apply for Southern California Edison's compensation program. LAist climate reporter Aaron Stone wants to hear from people who chose to take part and those who didn't.
11: Last January, the Eaton fire killed at least 19 people and burned thousands of homes and businesses. Southern California Edison has said publicly the fire was likely sparked by their equipment, which is why the company launched a compensation program for victims. Accepting a payout means agreeing not to sue the utility. Company officials say the program provides fast payments and fair resolutions. Was that your experience? Fill out our survey at las.com/payout. We'll read every response, and nothing will be shared publicly without your permission. Aaron Stone, LAS News.
1: Checking on your commute near Encino, there's a crash blocking the Balboa Boulevard off-ramp along the 101 South. Traffic's backed up to Tampa Avenue. Coming up in just 60 seconds on Morning Edition, Russia's version of Amazon keeps coming under attack. We'll tell you why Ukraine sees it as such a valuable target. It's 73 degrees in Anaheim at 834.
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12: It's Morning Edition from NPR News. I'm Amy Martinez in Los Angeles, California.
13: And I'm Leila Fadel in Washington, D.C. Good morning. Ukraine is expanding its list of targets inside Russia. It repeatedly hit warehouses last week belonging to Russia's largest online retailer, Wildberries. Ukrainian President Volodymyr Zelensky described the new strategy on Sunday. This week, he is headed to Washington to discuss the state of the war with President Trump. To tell us how all that's being viewed from Russia, we're joined by NPR's Charles Maines in Moscow. Good morning, Charles.
14: Good morning, Leila.
13: Okay, start by telling us more about Wildberries and the role it plays in Russia.
14: Yeah, you know, Wildberries is Russia's version of Amazon.com. Jeff Bezos, in this scenario, is a woman named Tatiana Kim. She started the company out of her apartment as a school teacher on maternity leave back in 2004.
15: Дорогой, на Wildberries всемирный день шопинга.
16: И ты купила туфли.
14: And as this early Wildberries ad conveys, the business focused on providing creature comforts, like slippers in this ad, to the emerging Russian middle class. Now, fast forward a few years, and Wildberries is now Russia's largest online retailer. And Kim is Russia's wealthiest woman, valued around $8 billion, that's with a B, dollars.
13: Wow.
14: So fundamentally, Wildberries is, or at least has been, a Russian success story, a company built on an idea that took off, rather than, say, proximity to the Kremlin, which can often be the case.
13: So why is it a target?
14: Ukraine has now struck 10 Wildberry warehouses in different locations across Russia, killing at least 9 employees and injuring dozens more. The justification, according to Ukraine, is that Wildberry's vast offerings include military hardware. Now, Wildberries denies that charge, but there's no question the website offers, even sometimes advertises, items of use to soldiers on the battlefield in Ukraine. So, helmets, night vision goggles, consumer drones, that sort of thing. That said, Ukrainian officials also say this is about bringing the war home to the Russian public in a new way. We've already seen these Ukrainian attacks on energy infrastructure that have caused gas shortages. Well, now Ukraine is targeting commerce, logistics hubs, because Wildberries is part of this consumer ecosystem that's made living in Russia feel relatively normal, despite more than 4 years of war and Western sanctions.
13: What's the reaction been from Russians?
14: Well, these attacks on logistics hubs have caused massive fires, and those images are spreading all over social media, as have video after video of Russian small business owners whose goods were in these warehouses and now face financial ruin. This is Olga Petrovskaya, who says here on her Instagram account that her family clothing business is disappearing before her eyes after 10,000 items burned. She's among those selling what's left at steep discounts to avoid further losses, which speaks to a common feeling that these warehouses are impossible to defend, that more attacks are coming, which is what Ukraine says will happen.
13: And presumably, this is all being done to pressure the Kremlin. What do they say?
14: Well, the Kremlin says these are terrorist attacks, and they've given no indication it'll influence plans in Ukraine, where the Kremlin continues to insist it'll meet military objectives. Now, Ukraine has offered the Kremlin a cessation of long-range strikes if Russia does the same, and that's an idea that President Trump and President Zelensky may well discuss this week in Washington. The problem is that President Vladimir Putin of Russia has already rejected this idea outright, saying that whatever damage Ukraine can inflict, Russian bombs can do more.
13: And NPR's Charles Maines in Moscow. Thank you, Charles.
14: Thank you.
12: How do Ukraine's long-range strikes play into its efforts to end the war with Russia? NPR's Joanna Kakissis spoke to one of Ukraine's top peace negotiators in Kyiv.
17: When Russia launched its full-scale invasion of Ukraine on February 24th, 2022, Sergei Kislytsa was in New York. He was serving as Ukraine's ambassador to the United Nations. That day, he sat across the table from his Russian counterpart. He leaned into his microphone and did not hold back.
18: There is no purgatory for war criminals. They go straight to hell, Ambassador.
17: The war severed official diplomatic relations between Ukraine and Russia.
2: I was the only Ukrainian ambassador who had to go regularly and sit in the same room with the Russians. My fellow ambassadors in all capitals around the world would not talk to them. So by the time I was part of our negotiating team, I already knew how to control my feelings and my attitude.
17: Kislytsa has been part of Ukraine's negotiating team since 2025 and is also the first deputy head of Ukrainian President Volodymyr Zelensky's office. We meet Kislytsa in the well-guarded presidential compound in Kyiv, where his 13-year-old Jack Russell Terrier, Desi, runs to greet us. The last U.S. brokered peace talks between Russia and Ukraine took place in Geneva in February.
2: That does not, however, mean that we are not in active communication with the Americans and occasionally with the Russians.
17: Ukraine's message, Kislytsa says, has remained the same.
2: The easiest way to stop this war is to stay where we are at the moment.
17: He says the Kremlin continues to make unrealistic demands, like pushing Ukraine to hand over land not occupied by Russia, even as the war's dynamics have changed.
2: It's not longer the war of infantry. It's not longer the war of artillery. It is the war of the 21st century, and we have the upper hand.
17: Ukraine's long-range drones are regularly hitting Russian oil and gas facilities, causing fuel shortages in Russia and weakening Russia's ability to wage war.
2: The situation in the battlefield on the ground is basically stuck. There are no meaningful advances of the Russian army, and that became very apparent not only to Ukrainians, but also to our partners and to the United States.
17: Even President Trump said recently that Ukraine is flexing its muscle. Meanwhile, Zelensky proposed face-to-face talks with Russian President Vladimir Putin, something Kislytsa says is essential and could even happen later this year.
2: In Russia, this war is a decision of just one person. In Russia, this war can be stopped at any given moment by just one person.
17: Last month, Putin said he saw no point in meeting, but if the war continues on its current trajectory, he may find diplomacy a more attractive bet.
2: Because if we keep doing what we do with long-range strikes, sooner or later, the Russian leader would have only one choice, to sit down and discuss how to stop this war.
17: Kislytsa says he believes even Putin has realized that Ukraine has the cards. Joanna Kakissis, NPR News, Kyiv.

0: I'm Julia Paskin. President Trump's anti-crime task force in Memphis has quietly been an immigration crackdown, and Trump says he wants to replicate the task force elsewhere. All things considered today at 4 here on LAist 89.3.
1: This is LAist 89.3, KPCC, Pasadena, Los Angeles, and Orange County, a community service of Pasadena City College, where for 100 years, career education has been changing students' lives and families' futures. 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
2: From the Moon Broadcast Center, it's Air Talk. I'm Josie Huang, in for Larry Mantle. After 2 years of improvements, Los Angeles saw a dramatic shift in homelessness this year. The number of people living on LA streets rose nearly 8%. As city and county leaders start pointing fingers, we talk about the different factors contributing to the increase and the turmoil surrounding homeless services. And it's been more than a century since grizzly bears roamed California. Now some researchers and legislators are considering how to reintroduce them to the region, why now, and what it could mean for our ecosystems. And later, automatic transmissions, automatic soap dispensers, automatic doors. These things are convenient, but what are we giving up for them? All that and more coming up this hour on Air Talk, right after the news.
3: Live from NPR News, I'm Lakshmi Singh. There was a pause in attacks between the United States and Iran over the weekend. The U.S. says the halt is giving space for potential negotiations. Here's NPR's Jane Arraf.
4: The U.S. ambassador to the U.N., Mike Waltz, told NBC the pause is meant to give, quote, talks some space. Iran was a bit more reticent. Foreign Ministry spokesman Ismail Baghaei said mediators were exchanging messages, but there were no negotiations with the U.S. going on, and Iran had not requested a return to talks. And while Iran has paused attacks in Jordan and the Gulf, most of them aimed at U.S. bases, its Yemeni allies have not. Yemen's Houthi rebels said they struck Saudi oil assets over the weekend to reinforce their control over a second shipping lane

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2: Police said they're getting help from the State Patrol and also the FBI. The park is closed and will be for a while, they said. And now police need the public's help for video, as there were no surveillance cameras right where the shooting happened. So that will be an ongoing conversation about public safety here.
3: That's Casey Martin reporting. The Gordie Howe International Bridge between Detroit and Windsor in Ontario, Canada, is reopening today. As Alex McLennan of member station WDET tells us, it comes amid political tension between Canada and the U.S.
4: U.S. officials were not invited to a ribbon-cutting ceremony for the span held in Ontario after Donald Trump placed 50% tariffs on Canada. Still, Canadian officials are highlighting the Gordie Howe Bridge as a testament to the relationship between the two countries. Mark Wiseman is Canada's ambassador to the U.S.
5: Where we stand today is truly one region. It is a place of two nations with a shared community.
4: The new span will give drivers crossing the Detroit River an alternative to the existing Ambassador Bridge, which has been the corridor's only option for commercial truck drivers for nearly a century. For NPR News, I'm Alex McLennan in Detroit.
3: U.S. stocks mixed with the Dow up 123 now, and the NASDAQ is down more than 100 points. 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
6: Live from LA's News, I'm Austin Cross. Lineage says it's reached a milestone this weekend, removing half of the spoiled fruit from its burned-out Boyle Heights warehouse. But the smell could get worse this week as the company tears down a large wall in the next phase of cleanup. Sophia Quinones of the East LA Boyle Heights Coalition tells our media partner CBS LA people feel like they've been left out to dry.
7: I'm talking to people on Ford Boulevard who are vomiting, have diarrhea. The smell is grotesque and no one is listening to them. When the public health went knocking door to door, they only went knocking to door at Ground Zero and not further out in East LA.
6: The help site at Lou Costello Recreation Center will stay open through at least July 31st. Heat advisories that have been in effect since Thursday will finally expire tonight at 8, but triple-digit temperatures are still expected today in the valleys and mountains. Deserts could see highs up to 110 degrees. Temperatures will scale back, though, a few degrees at some point, starting tomorrow, but they're going to ramp up again later this week. At the beaches, meanwhile, those waves and rip currents are still potentially dangerous, so you're going to want to stay near a lifeguard tower if you plan to head out there to cool down. Let's talk sports. Dodgers lost to the New York Mets 8-3 yesterday to end their four-game winning streak. They're back home Tuesday night against Seattle. Angels, meanwhile, beat the San Francisco Giants 4-3. Jorge Soler and Joe Adell each hit home runs in the win tonight. They're home against Houston. For more LAist news, go to LAist.com. It's 74 degrees in Huntington Beach, 78 in Agoura Hills at 906.
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9: 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I'll be with you through Thursday. Austin Cross will be back with you on Air Talk Friday. Thanks so much for letting me come on. Still ahead this hour, grizzly bears have been gone from the California wild for a century. We'll look at the effort to bring them back and what role they might play in the ecosystem and what some folks worry could happen if California were to become grizzly country once again. But first, after 2 years of Los Angeles appearing to be making progress on homelessness, the latest numbers show a reversal. Results from the latest annual homeless count show in LA that the number of people living outside in tents or in vehicles, that number rose nearly 8%. Overall homelessness in the city, including people staying in shelters, increased by more than 3% to more than 45,000 people. The rise in street homelessness is a setback for a city that spent billions of dollars trying to house people over the last decade. And it comes as Mayor Karen Bass, in the middle of a re-election bid, tries to make the case that her signature homelessness program, Inside Safe, is working. Joining us now in studio is Aaron Schrank, LAist's health and homelessness reporter, who's been digging into the numbers

0: since Friday for the city and the county. Aaron, good morning.
1: Thanks for having me, Josie.
0: So, Aaron, these results, they dropped Friday afternoon, released by the Los Angeles Homeless Services Authority, better known as LASA. In LA, the sharpest change was not in the overall number, but in the number of people who are living outside at the time of the count. What about at the county level?
1: At the county level, the overall numbers show a smaller overall increase in homelessness of about 1%. Mm-hmm. And then the unsheltered population in the county grew by about 3%. So still growth, a reversal of the trend there as well, but not quite as much as on the city level.
0: So what is LASA and the city and county officials attributing the increase in homelessness to? I think in your reporting, they're saying there's one major issue about not being able to provide as much rental assistance.
1: Yes, certainly. LASA has said that they've attributed this to a number of things, but primarily the clearest thing they've pointed to is state funding cuts that they say have led to cuts in permanent housing programs, specifically it cuts to something called time-limited subsidies, TLS. Over the course, basically last budget year, there were state cuts, state reductions to funding, or at least delays that service providers have told me did lead to the ramp down of about 3,000 of these time-limited subsidy units over the last year, and that has clearly had some impact on providers. Bass and LASA also point to the federal government, talking more on a macroeconomic level, pointing to gas prices and grocery prices, caused by tariffs or other things. It's important to note that a lot of those federal headwinds are kind of yet to be seen, but that's something that's pointed at. And I think it is important to note that we have seen a reduction in permanent housing placements. Mm-hmm. That comes from a slightly different source of information than the homeless count, but it's also out there. And so permanent housing placements have reduced by something like 20%. Between 2024 and 2025. And so what LASA is saying is that this has led to a bottleneck in the system, basically people not moving from the streets to shelter fast enough, then being stuck in shelter because there's not permanent housing to move along to. But I should mention briefly that even if some state funding has declined for some of these specific interventions, LASA's and the city and county's overall budget has been flat in recent years or has gone up dramatically over the last decade. Mm-hmm. So that's important to keep in mind.
0: Yeah, what I'm hearing you describe is a chain reaction, right? So fewer permanent housing units means, or exits mean shelters, they can't turn over their beds and fewer people can move from the streets and into the shelters. And at the same time, more people are becoming homeless. And a number, provided by LASA in your story is that, speaking of permanent housing, that for every person that is able to find some kind of placement, 2.3 newly unhoused people need services. What does that tell you?
1: Yeah, I mean, that tells you essentially that, the top of the problem here, the beginning of the problem here is more people falling into homelessness than even the rapidly growing shelter system can accommodate. As you said, it's basically every one person that is housed through the local system, there are more than two people that come in contact with the system asking for services. I should also mention another interesting tidbit here in terms of a stat: sheltered homelessness actually went down. So the number of people in the city staying inside shelters went down year over year for the first time in a while, which is quite interesting. In addition to the number of people experiencing homelessness, falling into homelessness going up, and permanent housing placements going down. So there's a number of kind of concerning statistics in here that show that maybe the pipeline is kind of running into some log jams.
0: Right. And Aaron, if we could just step back and just talk about who is counted by LASA. This is a point in time snapshot from January, right? That's not even capturing the full picture of people who are experiencing housing insecurity.
1: Yeah, that's true. So this is a point in time count that's conducted. It was conducted in January of this year. It's typically conducted in January. It's required by the federal U.S. Department of Housing and Urban Development. We do it here in Los Angeles every year. It doesn't, as you mentioned, doesn't capture the complete picture of homelessness year round. It doesn't count people that are couch surfing or doubling up or in hospitals or jails or other facilities. It is a snapshot that looks at both the number of people staying in shelters in a given night, and then also looks at provides an estimate of the number of people that are unsheltered in a given night. So this basically, what we found out this year is that we are back to 2024 numbers. But I should mention that while this is maybe an imperfect metric, it is one that generally shows helpful fluctuations year to year if it's measured the same way each year, and it's one that Mayor Bass and other officials have put a lot of emphasis on and told us to follow.
0: And it's also has some practical applications, right? Because isn't this snapshot used to determine how much funding the city or the county receives?
1: Yes, certainly. It is used to determine both the level of federal funding that flows to the Los Angeles region, and it is also used to determine how much county funding through the Measure A how much of that funding goes to particular communities throughout Los Angeles. So it does really matter for funding, in addition to having this political dimension to it.
0: And it matters for federal funding too, right? And isn't this particularly important this year because LASA is already suspended from getting federal funding under the Trump administration?
1: Yeah. So last month, HUD, the U.S. Office of Housing and Urban Development, suspended LASA pending an investigation into alleged mismanagement at the agency. LASA responded by suing HUD, asking for relief. It's in limbo right now until a court date next week. Mm. But that puts about $241 million that LASA typically would be applying for this year on behalf of the entire region in federal homelessness grants. That puts that in limbo. Certainly a lot of uncertainty until a federal judge issues some clarity over what that actually means about that funding freeze.
0: Now, Mayor Bass, she is on the board of LASA, right? And so she's also answering a lot of questions as this board member and also as the mayor of the city, where we're seeing this pretty large reversal that is, though we should say, within the margin of error, right? And according to LASA, not statistically significant?
1: Yeah, I think it's important to note that the top line numbers, the 3.4% increase in the city and the 1.2% increase in the county, LASA says those are not statistically significant. These are estimates, and so they have a range of confidence as to in those estimates. And so, not to confuse you, but it may be more accurate to say that homelessness is more or less flat overall. But what is statistically significant and important to point out is the unsheltered homelessness growing by 8% over the last year. That is real growth, and it is a problem, for the homeless services system, and maybe perhaps especially for Mayor Bass, who has pointed to a 17.5% decline in unsheltered homelessness in the city as one of her, chief accomplishments of her first term.
0: Right. And she attributes some of that reversal to her signature initiative called Inside Safe. Can you remind folks what that program does and how it's been working in the context of these latest numbers?
1: Certainly, yes. Inside Safe is the mayor's signature rehousing program that focuses on moving people from tent encampments or other encampments into temporary shelter. Typically, that has been hotel rooms. Thousands of people have moved through that system. It faces some criticism, especially from Councilmember Nithya Raman, for its costs. Inside Safe costs about $85,000 per person per year to house someone temporarily in a hotel room, which is about three times the cost, kind of the average cost of interim housing models. And so that's something that both Nithya Raman has seized on, but also Mayor Bass has acknowledged during the primary campaign that the costs of Inside Safe do need to be brought down, and something that does need to be under control. These numbers will probably spur more conversation about Inside Safe, whether or not it's working, because Inside Safe and that sort of model has really been the signature approach to homelessness in Los Angeles. Get people off the street, move them into shelter. And now there are reasonable questions about how well that's working.
0: And Aaron, you mentioned Councilmember Nithya Raman, who, of course, is running against Mayor Bass for mayor. And she's saying the homelessness count results show the mayor's approach is not working well enough. Raman, she's on the homelessness committee for the city council. I believe she's still the chair, and she has been on that for the last several years. She points out that street homelessness went down by 49% in her district. And I also saw that in other parts of the city or in the county in the Antelope Valley area, you also saw a big drop. What has there been any kind of explanation for why there's so much variability?
1: Sure, it's a good question. Yeah, I should mention before I get to the Raman's district, there are some interesting geographic differences, some of which seem more statistically significant than others. The Metro LA area, which includes downtown and Skid Row, that area saw unsheltered homelessness rise by about 20% over the last year, according to the homeless count data, as did East LA, according to LASA. And then meanwhile, as you mentioned, in the Antelope Valley, unsheltered homelessness actually dropped by 37%, according to LASA's data. Now, Nithya Raman, immediately after this information came out on Friday, held a press conference and pointed to these numbers as evidence that Bass's approach isn't working as well as it should, but also pointed at numbers in her own district, which do show unsheltered homelessness going down. She reports 49%. I'll admit I can't independently confirm that number, but it does, from what I'm seeing, look like somewhere around a 40% reduction, at least in homelessness in her district. And so she'll make the argument that what she's doing there is working better than citywide, and something that she can scale citywide. Now, Bass is criticizing her, pointing out that Nithya Raman has used Inside Safe as well as other interventions in her district to generate these results. And so while Nithya is campaigning sort of against Inside Safe, she's having to continue that conversation with the mayor.
0: Angelenos and others in the county listening to you describe this variability and wondering why there isn't more uniformity, perhaps, in how homelessness is being tackled, may also ask, like, why is this happening and why are we seeing certain areas where there is such an it appears to be an increase when taxpayers have actually approved billions of dollars for the crisis across the city and the county? I mean, in your reporting, you mentioned that the city's annual homelessness budget has actually risen from around 140 or so million 10 years ago to nearly a billion today, while funding for LASA has increased tenfold. So we're hearing about the house, some of the money going to building permanent housing, but how is it being allocated, would you say?
1: I would say that over the last 10 years, a lot of the money has been allocated towards kind of short-term, cheaper solutions like temporary housing. And I think what we're hearing from officials and experts is really the lack of permanent housing options is what's driving the issue. Now, in terms of the differences geographically, it's hard to say. I mean, city council members have a lot of power to dictate what happens in their district in terms of homelessness response. And I think that has a lot to do with it. And it'll be interesting to dig deeper into some of the city council specific city council district data and ask some of those council members and folks working in those districts what resulted in these different numbers. But it's difficult to say.
0: And last question for you, Aaron. As you mentioned, you do have a lot of questions that you need to ask, and it's going to be a very busy beat. But and also there's the litigation over federal funding for LASA that's coming up, the hearing next week. But just looking ahead some more, some of the federal cuts officials are warning about had not taken effect yet, right, when the count was conducted in January. And what could those changes mean going forward for next year's homelessness rates?
1: Certainly. I mean, officials point particularly to the cuts to the social safety net under what's known as the One Big Beautiful Bill signed last year, which is massive new restrictions and cuts to the SNAP program, food assistance, also to Medicaid or Medi-Cal in California. And so officials predict that, you know, those things will have a big effect on the local safety net. Mm-hmm. There's also, as you mentioned, the the legal drama between HUD and Lhasa. Depending on how that lands, again, that could put hundreds of millions of funding at risk. And so there's certainly a lot of questions that remain and a lot of concern that these numbers we saw this year could worsen in the years to come.
0: Well, all I can say is keep following Aaron Schrenk's reporting. He is our LAist health and homelessness reporter. You can read his full breakdown of the latest homeless count at LAist.com. Aaron, thanks so much for joining us.
1: Thank you.
0: Coming up, the grizzly bear still appears on California's flag, but it hasn't lived in the wild here for more than a century. Now a proposal is reviving the debate over whether grizzlies could or should return. Where would they live? What would their return mean for California's ecosystems? And how would the state address concerns about safety for folks living near bear habitat? That conversation is next. 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
0: Welcome back to Air Talk on LAist 89.3 and the LAist app. I'm Josie Huang in for Larry Mantle. So good to be with you. Coming up later in the hour, we'll speak with the author of a new book about finding gratitude in the little things in life that connect you to the physical world, be it driving a stick shift or feeling the weight of a well-made pen, the pop maybe of a soda can. But first, the grizzly bear. It's everywhere in California, on our flag, on our state seal, on our driver's licenses. But there hasn't been a grizzly bear seen in California for about a century. Some tribes and environmentalists think it's time for the bear to be reintroduced to the state. A bill moving through the state legislature would require wildlife officials to develop a plan to determine whether grizzlies could and should be brought back. In the lower 48, grizzlies remain in parts of Montana, Wyoming, Idaho, and Washington. Would you support bringing grizzlies back to California? If so, under what kind of circumstances? And if not, why? We want to hear from you. Give us a call at 866-893-5722. That's 866-893-5722. You can also email us at atcomments@laist.com. And stay with us as we dig into the debate over whether grizzlies belong in California today with Peter Alagona, professor of environmental studies at UC Santa Barbara. He's a leading researcher and advocate for exploring the managed return of grizzly bears to California. He led a major feasibility study on bringing back the grizzly released last year. Peter, thanks so much for joining us.
6: Hi, Josie. It's great to be back on Air Talk.
0: Welcome back to you. Well, take us back first to when estimated thousands of grizzlies once roamed California more than a century ago. Exactly how widespread were they in the state?
6: You know, grizzlies arrived in California relatively late in their evolutionary history. They've probably only been in the state for maybe 10,000 years or so. That's compared to black bears, which have been here maybe a million years. But when they got to California, they really thrived. They spread throughout the state. They lived all across California, everywhere, basically except in the deserts. They lived on the coast, in the mountains, in the valleys. They did incredibly well. So well that by the 1840s, on the eve of the gold rush, there were probably about 10,000 grizzly bears in California. That's a population density similar to contemporary Alaska. And it was probably a greater number of bears than existed in any current U.S. state, except for Alaska.
0: And it's so hard to picture now, but grizzlies used to roam the L.A. Basin, right? Because I was reading there was a documented case of a bear killing in Sunland.
6: Absolutely. Yeah. Grizzlies lived really all over the state. And it's a little bit hard to picture now because today, because the bears have been pushed to the coldest and most remote portions of their historical range, we picture them in places like Alaska or Montana. But in the not too distant historical past, they really thrived on sunny California beaches, in places like the LA Basin. The first European document describing a sighting of a grizzly bear in North America was recorded by a Spanish friar from a galleon overlooking the beach in Monterey in 1602.
0: So they were everywhere in the state, like except, as you mentioned, the desert. So how did they disappear so completely from the entire state?
6: Well, it wasn't entirely habitat loss. You know, large portions of their habitat did disappear to development, of course. But California still has the largest, one of the largest areas of public lands of any state. It has the largest area of protected land outside Alaska. There's still plenty of habitat for bears. Obviously, we have a lot of black bears in the state. But between about 1849 and 1925 or so, so that's about 75 years. That's about the length of one human lifetime. The bears were basically poisoned, trapped, and shot out of the entire state. The last credible sighting of a grizzly bear in California is usually pinned to the west coast of Sequoia National Park in 1924. But there is actually quite a bit of evidence that bears probably lived in Southern California even longer than that, in the Ventura and Santa Barbara backcountries. And so really the extinction of grizzly bears in California was not so much a cause of or result of habitat loss. It was really a result of persecution. And I'll just add that a relatively small a number of people kind of took it upon themselves to do this at a time before really conservation regulations. And many of those people, unfortunately, were also people who were involved in a number of other crimes, including the persecution and massacre of indigenous people throughout the state.
0: So we don't know when the last grizzly disappeared from the state, but safe to say the last sighting was more than a century ago. So now how has an animal that's been gone for that long become the subject of this active restoration campaign by, as I was mentioning earlier, indigenous groups, tribes, also environmentalists. Right now, there's a state bill, Senate Bill 1305, which would require Fish and Wildlife to create some kind of roadmap, a comprehensive plan by 2030 about whether to reintroduce grizzlies and whether that's feasible. Can you talk, Peter, as a supporter of a managed return of these grizzlies, why do this? Why do supporters want to bring back a species they describe as a keystone species, meaning it has a huge impact on the state's ecosystems?
6: Yeah, so maybe we can talk just for a minute about how we got here and then maybe kind of talk about the why a little bit. But the way that we got here is that over the years, this topic has kind of popped up. People are generally interested in it. Grizzlies are an amazing, iconic, beautiful animal. They inspire a lot of emotion, obviously. They're our state mascot. And so people wonder about this. They're interested in the history, in the ecology, in the legacy. There are something like 856 place names in California that refer to bears. They're all over the state, right? Except in the flesh, at least the grizzly bears. So I was getting some calls about this because I had done some previous research on it. And in 2016, almost exactly a decade ago, actually, I put together a group here at UCSB to just do some research on this topic. It had been a long time since a lot of ecology or ecological or historical research had happened. And so over the last decade, this group that I kind of helped to found and facilitate did a ton of research on the bear's history and ecology. We published a lot of papers. We came out with this feasibility study, like you mentioned, last year. I just finished a book last week about it. It should be coming out in the fall. And so it's kind of bubbled to the surface, and it's attracting more interest than ever. As you did mention, this bill, SB 1305, that's now circulating through the state legislature, was sponsored by two California tribes, the Tohono Indian Tribe based in Bakersfield and the Uro Rock tribe based up on the North Coast, up in Humboldt. And so they're very interested in this, in part, related to the kind of goals of ecological restoration, but also related to the spiritual aspects of this and the heritage relations of the bear to many California tribes. And so that's sort of what brought us to this place. Mm-hmm. SB 1305, the way I understand it, is not a bill that would in any way require a reintroduction or recovery program. What it would do, as I think you said quite accurately, is direct the state to take a closer look at this, to build on the research that's been undertaken over the past decade or so, and to really think hard about what this would take in the future. As you know, probably the state is working really hard right now to address some challenges related to wolves and mountain lions and black bears. Mm-hmm. And so all this good work that we're doing, I think, is going to pay off in the future, and it could pay off for the grizzly bear at some point down the road.
0: Mm. And Peter, you kind of talked about why supporters support restoring the grizzly as part of a cultural and historical argument, and in that it would repair what California tribes have lost through colonization. But I also want to ask you about why some folks are saying the grizzly could have a positive effect on the environment in California.
6: Yeah, so I think there are really a few different kind of reasons. One is ecological. The grizzly bear historically was California's most important ecological engineer. It does all kinds of amazing things. It digs. There was a study that showed that grizzly bears in Glacier National Park move more earth than all the park's avalanches combined in a year. Wow. So that's an incredible amount of soil movement and aeration and soil health. They tear the lower branches off trees, which changes fire behavior. They are per capita the greatest seed dispersers in the animal kingdom, which means that their disappearance has probably transformed California forests and ecosystems. So they have tremendous ecological value. They're also directly tied to so many California tribal heritages and cultures in the state. The grizzly bear, kind of like the bison on the Great Plains, is the animal that for many California tribes was the most important cultural symbol and relation between the natural and cultural world for them. Mm-hmm. There are economic benefits. You know, if you look at the benefits of wildlife viewing, just for example, in a place like Wyoming or Montana, this is an industry that generates tens of millions of dollars a year, supports hundreds of jobs. We know this in California, in part because we have active wildlife viewing industries here, like whale watching. But there's a tremendous economic benefit there. Yeah. And then I think the final thing is also just the idea of taking something that for so long seemed so kind of outlandish and impossible, and thinking about what it would mean to actually make it happen. Right. And that's kind of an inspiring vision, I think, for people to think about.
0: So a lot of support growing for a grizzly comeback, but the idea definitely does have its critics. And you've got folks like ranchers and lawmakers representing more rural areas saying they're already dealing with a lot of wildlife and apex predators like wolves killing livestock. They're also dealing with growing black bear populations and run-ins with mountain lions. For these folks in the more rural areas, is it reasonable to ask them to accept another large predator?
6: Yeah, that's a really good question, and that's sort of at the heart of the matter. I mean, I think it's never a good time to do something you don't have to do. Anyone who's ever become a parent knows that. Mm-hmm. But the idea of creating an environment in California that is safer for people and for wildlife, not just for grizzly bears, but for all wildlife across the board, I think is a tremendously worthy goal. I think a lot of people are really focused on that right now. I do not think that California in 2026 is ready for this, but I think 2026, because so many smart and energetic people from so many different communities, including rural communities, are so focused on this, I think it's a great time to start thinking about the kind of future where we could have our state mascot back here in the state at some level in a way that would really inspire people to do other big things.
0: And Peter, just a last question for you with the time we have left. Of course, a partner, very important partner in all this is Fish and Wildlife, the agency, which has not taken an official position on the legislation. Though a couple years ago, a department spokesperson did tell another news outlet that it could barely manage existing predator conflicts. I also have to ask, with no funding, including in the bill, how optimistic are you about this effort gaining momentum and support from Fish and Wildlife?
6: So I think that, that is certainly a challenge. I mean, we have a Fish and Wildlife Agency in California that is the biggest and most funded of any in the country, but it still doesn't have the kind of funding it needs to do the things that it wants to do and that people want it to do. And I think that the record to date sort of shows that. I don't think that that's because we're in that place right now, that's where we have to be in the future. And maybe I'll just quote my friend and colleague, Tiana Williams Clausen, who's the wildlife director for the Yurok tribe and has been doing a lot of this work. You know, what she says is that the Yurok tribe are world renewal people and that they're in this for the long term. And so if this bill passes this year with funding and starts a process where Californians can learn more about this and have a civil evidence-based debate, that's wonderful. If it doesn't happen this year, be back in the future.
0: All right. Thanks for speaking with us, Peter, about what a comeback for the California grizzly would look like and the arguments for whether it should return or just stay a symbol of our past. Still ahead on Air Talk, we'll speak with Ian Bogost, tech and culture columnist for The Atlantic and a professor at Washington University in St. Louis. His new book is The Small Stuff, How to Lead a More Gratifying Life. We'll talk about why paying closer attention to the ordinary, seemingly insignificant parts of our days might make life more satisfying. That's coming up on Air Talk in 90 seconds.
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0: 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Really great to be with you. We've all heard the phrase, don't sweat the small stuff, but what if the small stuff is exactly what we should be paying attention to? Think about some of the ordinary physical things we do without giving them much thought, like turning a key in a lock, shifting gears in a car. More and more, these little actions are being smoothed out or eliminated altogether, all in the name of automation and convenience. My next guest argues that when technology removes the effort from everyday life, it can also remove some of its texture and some of its gratification. A few years ago, he wrote an essay for The Atlantic about the decline of the stick shift, which, funny enough, we just discussed on this program in the last week. Very few Americans now drive manual transmission cars, but the response we heard from listeners last week was so striking. People were talking about learning from their parents, remembering their first cars, and driving through San Francisco. And also, you know, those who didn't drive it anymore were talking about missing the physical feeling of being connected to their car. That feeling is hard to name, but it's at the center of a new book by Ian Bogost called The Small Stuff, How to Lead a More short, gratifying life. Ian's a tech and culture columnist for The Atlantic and a professor at Wash U in St. Louis, and he joins us now. Welcome.
12: Thanks so much. I'm glad to be here.
0: So, Ian, let's begin with that essay about the stick shift. You've said you initially thought of it as a fairly small topic, but tell us about the response you got.
12: Yeah, it was similar to yours. People were just so excited to talk about their memories in, or their present experience, just shifting their car, you know, connecting to the machine, feeling the ball of the shifter in their hand or the clunk of the clutch under their foot, the sort of symbolic nature of it, watching a parent do it or learning how to drive, that experience of just like being present and physically connected to the world, the stick shift seemed to represent that in an outsized way.
0: Mm-hmm. This sensory experience can feel so substantial. And that response to the essay, it helped to seed the idea for this book, right?
12: Yeah, it's definitely what got me thinking that this was bigger than I had given it credit for, that was kind of like, that experience was kind of everywhere. It wasn't just the stick shift.
0: Mm-hmm. And you started looking into this larger phenomenon that you describe as dematerialization. What does that word mean in the context of everyday life?
12: Right. It's sort of my name for all of these different ways that in a similar way to the stick shift, we've been disconnected from the physical world that we live in every moment of every day. So like, think about, you know, when you go into like a public restroom and everything is operated by a sensor, the toilet flushes, the faucet works, the soap dispenser, the towel dispenser, it's all something you don't interact with, or the way the doors can kind of open or close on their own now. The sense that, you know, maybe you rent your home and you don't feel connected to it, not because it's not there, but because, you know, you don't have an incentive financially to make changes to it, or maybe your super or your landlord is going to punish you later if you do something. And so you just kind of don't bother, or you rent or lease other things in your life, your car, your smartphone, even, which is with you all the time, is just something that you're sort of passing from one version to another. All of these the QR code is a great example too. Like, you know, the way you used to like have a ticket, or you used to hold a menu at a restaurant, and now you just kind of scan it with your phone. So like, those are some examples of these phenomena that have like just decoupled us from encounters that we used to have all the time.
0: Yeah, I see that QR code at the restaurants, and I just let out this very audible groan. I want to bring listeners into this conversation. What is a small, physical, everyday task or activity that you still do and actually enjoy doing? Maybe you are grinding coffee by hand, hanging laundry outside. Maybe you have like a gazetteer in your car that you still look at sometimes, so you don't have to rely on GPS. What if that task or item disappeared? Give us a call at 866-893-5722, or you can email us at atcomments@las.com. Ian, throughout the book, you point to automation that's introduced in the name of efficiency and saving on labor costs. And nowhere is that more epitomized than in the public bathroom, everybody's favorite space. But, you know, you describe how the result of all this automation can actually make things feel like almost comically worse. I think you described it as like a cursed space, the public bathroom. Why does it make it more, something that's supposed to help make it more frustrating?
12: Right. It's nobody likes to talk about the going to the bathroom, but it's like an intimate experience that you already feel like, oh, you know, here I am in this kind of strange encounter. But then you're sort of even further disconnected from the act that you have to perform. And like, we've been told that it's all for the good, that, oh, you know, I don't want to touch the faucet. It's dirty, or it'll save on towels and paper costs or on water. The truth is it doesn't really, you know, the faucets turn on full blast and you don't get to choose the temperature. You may find yourself like, like doing multiple swipes to get enough towels that you can use, and people tend to get more than they actually need.
0: And let's talk about the toilet that keeps flushing over and over.
12: Over and over again, right? Sometimes you're still sitting on it and it's flushing behind you. And you know, it really makes you feel like not a full person anymore. And that's part of the problem. It doesn't necessarily produce the benefits that it's been sold to produce. Mm-hmm. But also, as those like small experiences start to overwhelmingly disappear, then you kind of don't notice it happening. You think, oh, this is just the way life is. But you didn't choose it. You didn't choose to have all of those experiences shifted away from you. Another example I love is the I don't close my trunk anymore. On my car, there's like a button you're supposed to push.
0: Oh, I don't
12: and
0: have that.
12: The car will yell at me if I reach up and pull it and like feel the physics. Like, no, it beeps and resist. Oh. It's not safe to do it that way. So all of these small changes, they've happened kind of without our permission. They've made shifts that sometimes make our lives better, but also have changed our ability to feel like fully connected and experiencing moment-to-moment experiences.
0: Before we go to break, Ian, you made me think of something by, mentioning how your car's talking to you. Automation is separating us. It has us talking to our cars and machines more.
12: Yeah.
0: We're just like, pressing buttons, dealing with QR codes. But it seems like as a result, something social has been lost as well, because these transactions are happening through screens and machines rather than with another person. Like when we're at the toll booth, there's not a person there anymore. You're just like,
12: Drive right through.
0: You have
12: no
0: a transponder. So
12: exactly.
0: How important is the human contact piece of this?
12: I mean, one of the reasons I think people feel alone or disconnected from one another is that encounters that weren't exactly social used to be much more commonplace. So if you stopped at the toll booth and you looked, the toll worker in the eyes as you handed over your dollar, then that was like one small experience that you got to have. And you would see, the creases on their eyes or the color of their irises, things that didn't seem important, even if you don't know them. Same thing when you go to a store, and you buy something and you see someone, or you have to move your body physically around them or steer your shopping cart around theirs. And, now you can just use an app or order online. And it feels like it's easier because it is easier not to do those things. But you also gave up these other kinds of opportunities to connect with things and with people that you may not have realized that you were losing.
0: Yeah. I'm one of those folks that if I do have the time, I will go to the checkout line just so, just to have some kind of human interaction. We're speaking with Ian Bogost, author of the new book, The Small Stuff, How to Lead a More Gratifying Life. 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We'll ask Ian his ideas also on how to preserve gratification in a world moving rapidly through automation. And we also want to hear from you. What small physical activity do you still enjoy, and would you miss it if technology made it disappear? 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
0: 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We're talking about how the conveniences designed to make life easier may also be removing some of the experiences that make life feel satisfying. Ian Bogost is a tech and culture columnist for The Atlantic and a professor at WashU in St. Louis. His new book is The Small Stuff, How to Lead a More Gratifying Life. And we're asking you, what is an ordinary physical activity you still enjoy doing, or a particular item, more analog item that you really enjoy? Maybe it's folding laundry, flipping through a record collection. Call us at 866-893-5722. You can also email us at atcomments@laist.com. Ian, I want to read a comment actually we already got from Tony in Sherman Oaks. He writes, I love using fountain pens. Something about being able to choose what nib size, ink color, and type, filling and cleaning, making, writing, so much more satisfying. Also, I kind of treat it like a kind of usable jewelry. However, Tony in Sherman Oaks adds, as I have to say, I don't know if I agree with our comments we were having about the public restroom. He says, I don't want to interact with public bathroom equipment as much as possible. And that is totally fair, Tony.
12: Yeah, exactly.
0: Yeah. I mean, when you hear that, just like someone enjoying the you know, fountain pen, which is completely, I guess, analog in this day of just like people just, you know, puttering away on their phones. Like, what do you hear?
12: Yeah, I think, I mean, I hear this example of writing implements a lot. And what's interesting about it is it doesn't even have to be a complicated one, like a fountain pen, right? Mm-hmm. Like just feeling the tip of whatever writing implement you're using against the paper, or like that sound of a pencil, which is very distinct against the paper underneath. And it's different from the sound of a pen, or the impressions it makes. Those kinds of experiences are exactly the ones that I'm talking about. They're like ordinary, everyday. They don't seem important. They're small and not big. And they're related to the experience of doing something rather than the outcome that they produce.
0: Mm-hmm. How much of it do you think is also related to nostalgia and kind of missing a time when life was a little simpler, when we didn't have like keyboards, when you had to use writing implements?
12: Yeah, I think that nostalgia, it's tempting to think that what we want to reclaim about the past when we make critiques of it is to live in it again. But you can't go back, and you shouldn't need to go back to the past in order to live in a gratifying way. So, you know, an example, you brought up the guidebook of maps in your car. I remember when I used to live in LA before we had digital maps, everybody had like a Thomas guide in their backseat pocket. And it's definitely easier to have a map on your screen, on your phone, or in your car. It's not a matter of thinking that it was better in the past. It was rather of observing, well, when I had that other object and I had to flip through it and it had a heft and I had the sort of spiral bound, you know, pages of it, I got to interact with something that was distinct and different than I have the opportunity to do now. So I think of nostalgia as like a way of identifying the opportunity, not just the problem, but the opportunity, that sense of sensory engagement, of enchantment that you have with the physical world. It's easy to remember because when it's lost, but that doesn't mean that we have to just linger on the loss, because you're still living in your body all the time, every moment of every day.
0: Mm-hmm. You know, Ian, I want to share a comment from Mary that gets at that, and also about the human interaction component we were talking about. Mary from Claremont writes to us, I get unending calls from my prescription coverage company trying to move me online, but I love going to my neighborhood pharmacy and having some in-person conversations and also getting some walking in. You know, I guess, you know, what do you think is the responsibility of not just these designers of convenience technology, but just like our society and businesses in general, how much they have here? I know they're trying to probably save money, prescription coverage company, by trying to get Mary to just switch to going online. But I mean, isn't there a role that you know, that just corporations have?
12: Yeah.
0: Trying to leave some resistance in our daily lives.
12: Everything has been made easier for us, more efficient. And you're right that it is a kind of business forward approach. Like that's what we expect businesses to do, to try to save money and time. And sometimes that's at odds with what we want as individuals in the world, which is not just, or shouldn't just be, to save money and time on their behalf or even on our own. So there's definitely an opportunity in the design of how organizations and firms work, how products work, for those who are kind of in charge of those decisions to think about gratification as an outcome. But we can't rely on them to do so for exactly the reasons that Mary's identifying, because they're just trying to optimize all the time. Instead, we're going to need to find those opportunities to feel connected to the sensory world in our lives anyway, no matter what those kinds of organizations throw at us. And when you do get the prescription in the mail, right, even if it comes straight to your door, you can still shake the bottle and feel the pills inside and spill them into your hand and watch them, you know, make their little sound against the counter and feel them as they go down your throat. So those experiences are not lost, even though the experience of getting them may be made more efficient than it was before.
0: And with the time we have left, I want to also share some more examples folks are writing in and telling us about. Richard in West Hollywood emailed to say, tuning to a radio station with a knob to locate a station. I miss the audible experience of locating the correct frequency. While Manny in Burbank emailed, until just a few weeks ago, I really enjoyed going around the house and turning off every lamp before heading to bed, but it kind of became a bit of a chore, so I connected all the lights to Alexa and only need to make one command to turn all the lights off. And actually, that makes me want to ask you, Ian, like, you know, there's just folks who are listening to us and saying, you know, I would love to be able at the time to do, you know, turn off all the lights, to knead bread or, you know, get into my garden and dig my hands in, but I just don't have the time. I'm exhausted from working all day, and convenience design may feel a little soulless, but it does save me some time and in some cases money. What do you hear in that argument that in this age, in this economy, convenience design is something recognized as not terribly romantic, but, you know, easier?
12: Well, it's good. It's good, though. I mean, the technological change we've experienced, broadly speaking, has made our lives better. I have the same automated lights in my house. And the thing about it is you're not just taking away the opportunity to do it. You're also creating new opportunities. So when I put my house to bed at night and I have a little button that I press, you know, on my nightstand, that's also gratifying. It's just a gratification of a different kind. Even touching your smartphone. Why do you think you want to touch your smartphone all the time? It's immensely gratifying to feel its smooth surface or the texture of the case that you might have on the back of it. So I'm not asking anyone to change the way that they live or to give up the progress that we've all experienced. It's rather to note that there is an opportunity to remain connected to the physical world, and gratification is like the name for that experience. If you feel like something's missing, it's been taken away by that automation, then you can still get it. You don't have to change what you're already doing.
0: All right. Ian Bogos, tech and culture columnist for The Atlantic and a professor at WashU in St. Louis, thank you so much for joining us. Stay with us for another hour of Air Talk.
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0: Coming up at 11 on Here and Now, after spending a weekend with the Proud Boys, a journalist shares what she learned about the organization. And then it's Fresh Air at noon. The writer Leila Slimani concludes her trilogy of novels inspired by three generations of her Moroccan family.
16: President Trump's anti-crime task force in Memphis has quietly been an immigration crackdown. And Trump says he wants to replicate that task force elsewhere. 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
0: From the Moen Broadcast Center, it's Air Talk. I'm Josie Huang, in for Larry Mantle. It's time for Pet Talk. Dr. John Texas joins us to take your questions about your pets. We'll talk about the New World screwworm, the flesh-eating parasite spreading in Texas and New Mexico, and what the risk is to pets here in California. Plus, CVS is starting to roll out pet prescriptions at its pharmacies. What are the pros and cons of picking up flea medication right alongside your own meds? And ever wonder about how that fruit tree ended up in your backyard? There's a whole history to why Southern California is covered in residential citrus and stone fruit. Also, why your fruit trees might not be doing so hot this season. Bring your questions to our expert. All that and more this hour on...
19: Live from NPR News, I'm Lakshmi Singh. President Trump is headed to Michigan today for an event on the economy. The visit comes with fewer than 100 days left until the congressional midterm elections. NPR's Mara Liasson reports on where things stand for Democrats and Republicans.
20: To win a majority in the House of Representatives, Democrats need a net pickup of 3 seats. To win a majority in the Senate, Democrats need a net pickup of 4 seats. Republicans are facing strong headwinds. President Trump's approval rating is under 40%. Voters are sour on the economy, and they blame the Iran war and Trump's tariffs for keeping prices high at the pump and the grocery store. But Republicans have some structural advantages, too. They've raised raised much more money than Democrats. Democrats have the advantage of enthusiasm. Democratic voters have been turning out in larger numbers than Republicans in primaries and special elections this year. Mara Liasson, NPR News.
19: The U.S. military has paused airstrikes against Iran as both sides try to negotiate an end to nearly 5 months of hostilities. Suzanne Maloney, an Iran expert with Brookings Institution, a nonprofit think tank in Washington, D.C., responds to whether this pause in fighting might be able to accomplish what previous pauses could not.
1: The president and his administration here in Washington seem to have rightly decided that there was no military value to continuing additional airstrikes on Iran. The president had been threatening to strike civilian targets. That was likely to lead to an escalation, not just by Iran, but by the Houthis, who have

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2: Having to move cattle away from the flames with sometimes no warning. Oregon is coming off its driest and warmest winter on record with very little snowpack and now extremely dry fuels, including invasive grasses. The governor has declared states of emergency in multiple counties, and the state is now considered the top federal firefighting priority in the country. Kirk Sigler, NPR News, Boise.
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4: Live from LAist News, I'm Austin Cross. The hearing for the singer accused of killing 14-year-old Celeste Rivas Hernandez could wrap up today. In testimony Friday, an LAPD detective described more than 50 sexually explicit photos involving David and the victim. The detective also said Celeste had an abortion at age 13. David has pleaded not guilty to her murder. West Hollywood's morning commute returned to normal this morning after crews reopened parts of the Sunset Strip that were flooded by this month's water main break. Some businesses are still assessing the damage, like the Dialogue Cafe on Holloway. But co-owner Narbe Ghazalian tells our media partner CBS LA they're not going anywhere.
5: It's scary, but we also look at it as an opportunity to continue growing, come back stronger.
4: Sunset will close again in a couple weeks so crews can lay down permanent pavement. A pair of former Dodgers are now in baseball's Hall of Fame. Bellflower native Jeff Kent, who played four seasons with the Dodgers, used his induction speech to remember the 1985 Toyota pickup his father promised him if he earned a college baseball scholarship.
6: That truck is still with me. It sits in my garage as a simple reminder that some of the simplest things... The simplest things can change the entire direction of your life.
4: That audio from the MLB Network, Andrew Jones was also inducted. He played in LA in 2008, where he had a career low 158 batting average. For more LAist news, go to laist.com. It's 10:06.
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8: 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Coming up later this hour, it's our Monday SoCal History segment. We'll look at why there are so many fruit trees in residential neighborhoods across Southern California and how citrus, avocados, and other backyard staples came to dot the region. But first, it's Pet Talk. Once a month, we clear the decks and bring in our veterinarian expert. 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Like, why is your dog barking suddenly in the morning at 3 a.m. Why is your cat rejecting the wet food that she used to love? No question is too small or too odd, but because we are a radio show, our expert cannot diagnose your animal over the air, and there are instances where you do need to contact your own veterinarian. So with that being said, what's the pet question you've been sitting on? Is it about behavior, food, that thing on your cat's ear, the vet bill you don't quite understand? You can give us a call at 866-893-5722. That's 866-893-5722. Or you can email us at atcomments@laist.com. Please include your first name and your neighborhood. We also want to check in on a pet health story that's been in the news lately about the New World screwworm. The parasite's been found in parts of Texas and New Mexico, including in a small number of dogs. So we're going to ask our expert what pet owners should know and how much attention people here in California really need to pay attention to it. So with that, joining me now is Dr. John Texas, Dean of the College of Veterinary Medicine and Professor of Health Systems Sciences at Western University of Health Sciences. He's also a board certified specialist in toxicology. Dr. John Texas, thank you so much for coming back.
9: Good morning, Josie. It's a pleasure to be here.
8: Well, before, Doctor, we get to some calls,

0: I want to ask you about the New World screw worm because, I mean, how's that for an alarming sounding name? What actually is this screw worm and what does it do to an animal or actually to a human as well?
1: Right. It's a little bit of a tongue twister to say the full
0: sure
1: name,
0: is.
1: But this is a parasite. It's actually a fly, not a worm. And it was eradicated from the United States in the 1960s with a few sporadic outbreaks in the Florida Keys in the 20-teens. But we haven't seen it here in the country in about 80 years. And it's now migrated north from Latin America into Texas. And there's been a sporadic case in New Mexico. It is a fly that breeds once in its lifetime, and so it has a really clever eradication method, which is essentially you just sterilize the male flies. The flies mate once, so if the female mates with a sterile male, she won't be able to produce fertile eggs, and that's how we've been successful in the past. But over the past few decades, the fly sterilization facilities have been slowly closed, and we're left with just one in Panama at the moment. And so when it emerged, it first came to in Texas through the importation of cattle and cattle that were already infested. So this isn't a fly that's going to fly 1,000 miles to a new state. It moves through animal movement. The troublesome about this is it's a flesh-eating larva. So once the female fly lays eggs, she usually lays them into an open wound or into mucous membranes. Those eggs hatch, they become larvae, and those larvae eat the flesh. They can create very dramatic wounds that often are fatal, both to animals, and they also can infect humans. So it's a big deal. If this reaches California, this is one of the few places in the country where it will successfully overwinter, which means next spring we would be a hotbed for the next outbreak.
0: We have the right climate for there to be these infestations.
1: We do. Okay. We do. So the fly does die in the winter months in most of the country. So even if it were to make it to Montana this year, it would die in the winter. But here in Southern California, it would overwinter and survive.
0: Is it always an obvious open injury that attracts the fly? Is this something that a pet owner would notice right away?
1: No, and that's the alarming part. Because the eggs are very tiny, if there isn't even an open wound, and an open wound, it can be something as small as a mosquito bite or a tiny little scab. But if the animal, if the fly doesn't sense a wound, it will also lay the eggs in an umbilicus or the belly button of a newborn animal, or even in their mouths, believe it or not. It'll go up into the gingiva in the mouth or the corners of the eyes or inside the ear canals itself. So there are many places where this can happen, and it won't be obvious to the animal owner until it starts to become very infected and looking really nasty.
0: Yes.
1: And at that point, it's already progressed pretty badly.
0: Yeah. So for the pet owner, would they be looking for something going on around the wound, or would there be other symptoms that would tell you, or other smells?
1: And that's exactly it. It's usually they notice the smell first, and then they find the wound. And often it's in skin flaps or under the tail in places that you're not automatically looking at every day, or deep in the ear canal. But if you notice a foul smell, that's something that you should address very urgently and take a look.
0: Yeah.
1: And if you see any signs of maggots or worms in there, it has to be treated immediately so it doesn't progress.
0: Well, we were talking about, there's 40 cases now, more than 40 cases across Texas and New Mexico. The first confirmed U.S. case turned up in a calf in Texas at the beginning of June. I mean, you're talking about it having this infestation or this outbreak being able to get to California. It sounds like you think that this, what is currently a regional outbreak, may not stay contained.
1: Correct. And it's simply, again, because of the movement of animals. And think about people who might be living in Texas who want to visit Southern California with and bring their dog along with them and not knowing that there's an open wound with maggots within it. It is so easy for this to transport long distances without anybody really realizing that. Now, the movement of cattle is strictly regulated and there's inspection requirements. But when we travel with our own pets and our car, no one's checking. Mm-hmm. And that's the real danger.
0: Mm-hmm. If you've got a screwworm question or any question at all about your animal, the number is 866-893-5722, or you can email atcomments@elias.com and please include your first name and neighborhood. We've been taking questions with Dr. Texas Dean of the College of Veterinary Medicine and Professor of Health Systems Sciences at Western University of Health Sciences. We're getting some questions in our chat, but I just want to finish asking you about these cases of the New World screwworm, because it, from talking to you, it does sound like, the risk right now is low in Southern California, but it may not stay that way. For folks who are driving to one of the affected states right now, this summer, say with a family dog, is there anything the person should do before the trip while they are there and before bringing the dog home?
1: Yes. First, look if there are any obvious open wounds. But one of the most important things we can do preventatively is that it does look like many of the tick and flea treatments that we do monthly already for dogs and cats effectively will kill this fly and the larvae. Mm. And so ensuring that they're still on their preventative, it's not everyone. And some research is being done right now to see the effectiveness of all of the common products. But many of the oral tablets like Bravecto are effective against it. Mm. And so making sure that you're keeping your pet on that type of preventative if you travel to Texas at all.
0: Mm-hmm. And for a pet who's got skin problems and right. Is more prone to sores and wounds, would you suggest a pre-travel appointment to the vet or at least a pre-travel call?
1: A pre-travel exam would be really helpful. You can look at your dogs and your cats yourself as well and just look for any open wound or any type of foul smell. And I would do that on a daily basis, particularly if you're traveling.
0: So, Doctor, we're not getting calls about the New World screwworm. We are getting a lot of questions for you related to other topics. Stephen West Hollywood emailed to say, my cat loves nutritional yeast. Is it safe? I try to limit him to about a quarter teaspoon per day. I mean, certainly humans consume that much at least. What about for a cat and how they metabolize?
1: Yeah, that's a great question. I haven't thought about nutritional yeast in a long time, but it used to be favored. You could supplement your animals with it, and there used to be this homemade recipe where you could use nutritional yeast and even some garlic powder as a natural flea deterrent. Now, I'm not a big fan of garlic in animals because that can be toxic, but there really was no danger that I was aware of with nutritional yeast. I think it actually has a little bit of protein that the animals can use. I would minimize the amount that you give your cat. I think it's smart to limit it to about a teaspoon a day, just because it's not something that's been obviously studied in detail, and we don't want to make sure that they're getting most of their nutrition from their pet food, but a little bit here and there I don't think would be harmful.
0: Another question for you about animal consumption from Natalia in Pasadena. She asks, my dog is always licking his paws, not all day, but it's definitely an every day. I'm wondering the different reasons for this and if I should be concerned at all.
1: Yeah, another very common problem. We see allergies in animals very often come out with itchy skin, and often it's the paws that we notice first. So when you and I get allergic reactions to pollens and other things in our environment, we get itchy eyes, we get stuffy noses, and that kind of congestion. But our dogs and cats, unfortunately, it shows up as itchy skin. So often when a dog is licking its paws, it's because they itch for some reason. And it could be contact with the grass itself that's causing it to really become irritated. The second reason why dogs often will lick their paws, sometimes it's boredom or sometimes there's some other wound. You know, think for yourself, if you get a mosquito bite or any type of wound, as it heals, it gets really itchy. Mm-hmm. Dogs' paws are incredibly vulnerable because they're on the hot pavement. They get sticks and stones embedded in them. And so sometimes it's just a matter of a wound that's incredibly itchy and they lick it. But then it, you know, the more you itch something, the more it tends to be itchy. And so that can perpetuate over time, even long after the wound is gone. Mm-hmm. So first thing is, does the dog have allergies? Maybe a good visit to the vet to try to investigate that. And allergies can be to anything. It can be inhaled, but it also could be to their food. Second, is there any type of open wound or anything that looks obvious or some scabbing on their paws that could be treated effectively as well? And third, if it's out of boredom or they just are using it just as a stereotypical behavior, giving them something else, giving them chew toys, giving them other things to stimulate them.
0: Mm-hmm, mm-hmm. So it sounds like it's worth taking a closer inspection of the paw if the licking does go on for a while.
1: Most definitely.
0: Thank you for that question, Natalia. Loretta in West LA is asking, my dog doesn't want to drink water when offered. She drinks from the water bowl maybe one time a day. She has a history of bladder stones and UTIs, so she needs to drink more. What can I do to help her drink more? Also, in this heat, I'm concerned she's not getting enough hydration.
1: Mm-hmm. You know, it's such an interesting question because dogs don't follow the same patterns we do with drinking, and some are just don't like to do it, and it becomes almost a habit. Mm-hmm. I would encourage them to drink by either offering something to make it a little bit more palatable. So sometimes adding ice cubes to the water bowl, particularly in the summer months, makes it a little bit more enjoyable and they like the cold contact. Sometimes adding a little bit of an electrolyte powder that has a slight flavoring. When I was in practice, I used to encourage people to add chicken broth, but low sodium chicken broth to the water bowl. It gives them a little bit more salt. It might stimulate the thirst center. And also because it has a flavor, it just tastes a little better.
0: Yeah, the same that you would do for some humans. You just have to maybe find out, Loretta, if your dog prefers like a sweeter additive or a savory. We're going to take a quick break. Dr. Texas, stay with us. Listeners, we'll get to more of your emails and calls. And we also want to talk about a new option for filling your pet's prescriptions at the same drugstore where you fill your own. 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More Pet Talk in a minute. I'm Josie Huang, and for Larry Mantle, you're listening to Air Talk on LAist 89.3.
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0: 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Dr. Texas, I want to take a call now from Jeannie from Long Beach, who's been patiently waiting with a question about addictions to meds for animals. Jeannie, go ahead with your question for Dr. John Texas.
5: Hi, good morning. I called last month during this segment asking about the ACL versus TPLO surgery. We eventually did have that done. She's on her fourth week of recovery, doing really well. and she's on the trazodone to keep her calm. And I'm just wondering if there are long-term effects on that to try to keep her calm while she's recovering.
1: Good morning, Jeannie, and I'm so glad that your dog had surgery and is recovering. First, the opioid drug class, as we know on humans, there's a strong addictive quality about it because not only do they treat pain, but they create a feeling of euphoria or goodness. In animals, we don't necessarily know how they're feeling because they can't tell us. We can monitor their pain. But I do have to say, number one, trazodone of all the opioids would be one of those drugs with the least addictive quality about it. So that's good that it's trazodone. I think that's less likely to happen even in a human. Second, I wouldn't worry about it. I think that the animal you'll be able to gauge how well he's doing in terms of pain and how well he's able to bear weight and do other activities. And as he starts to resume and look normal, you just gradually take that away. There shouldn't be any type of withdrawal signs from that, particularly if they're keeping the dosage within a relatively reasonable amount in order to just treat the pain and allow your dog to move forward. Now, in the old days, and I have to just... Oh, good, good. Is he back to walking and activities yet?
5: It's a she.
1: Sorry.
5: He just started on the 20-minute walks a day, and Dr. Sebastian from Tustin was absolutely wonderful and gave us all kinds of good information. And the challenge is that we have another dog, and we have to kind of keep them separated because the energy levels are not compatible at this time, but I appreciated the conversation we had last time I called, and we're looking forward to a healthy recovery. And the meds we're getting through our own pharmacy, we're having no challenges at all with that. Taking into consideration Josie's next segment.
0: Yes.
5: Talking about.
0: Thank you, Jeannie of Long Beach, so much for that segue, because I do want to ask the doctor about this new option at CVS. The chain is the latest to announce that it will fill prescriptions for, I think it's only cats and dogs, but this could range from antibiotics to pain meds to allergy medication, flea and tick treatments, and the vet can send the prescription electronically, or the owner can bring it to the pharmacy, and prescriptions may also qualify for automatic refills, depending on what it is. So CVS is not the first pharmacy to do this, but it does have more than 9,000 locations. This is major. This could really change how people fill their pets' medication or their prescriptions. So, Dr. John Texas, I know this is not the first pharmacy, but a big chain doing this. What is your first reaction?
1: Right. There are a couple of things we have to talk about first about this. So, first and foremost, I want to emphasize that the filling of prescription drugs is within the realm of the practice of pharmacy. Mm-hmm. Pharmacists are the healthcare profession that is in charge of that. And there are many, many reasons for that within their scope of practice. Veterinary medicine has had an exemption from the pharmacy board for decades, saying, yep, vets can dispense their own medications. And part of the reason is a safety reason. We dose medications very differently in dogs, even dogs versus cats, let alone humans versus dogs. And there are multiple instances that when pharmacists are filling these prescriptions and they're not completely aware, they're not always educated in animal drugs or animal dosages. Sometimes they'll actually fill it at the wrong dose, or they'll refuse to fill it at the correct dose, not understanding what an animal actually needs. Because there are certain drugs, I can tell you, that are 100-fold, that dose it would be 100 times higher than what a human would take, even for a small dog. Yeah. So it becomes a little bit complicated. The good news is, because pharmacies are starting to do this more and more, even at Western U, where I work in our pharmacy program, the pharmacy students have the option to take a veterinary pharmacy course, where they do learn specifically about drugs and drug reactions and interactions that would be very different than in humans. So from the safety perspective, we're making progress. From an economical perspective, and I have to be honest about this, selling drugs through the veterinary clinic is a great way to increase revenue for your vet. And we've done it for decades, and it has been within our control. Well, recently in California, and it's going back maybe 5 or 10 years, the state did allow for pharmacists to be able to fill these prescriptions. And in fact, your veterinarian in California, at least, is required to give you a paper or electronic prescription, even if they fill the drug themselves, because they want the animal owner to know that they do have choices. They can fill it through an online pharmacy, or even now their corner CVS. Costco also fills veterinary drugs, and often it's at a big discount compared to what your veterinarian could do. Now, I don't want people to think vets are gouging people for money. It's just, it's volume, right? So CVS and Costco can buy drugs at a much higher discount than your veterinarian can, who might have 100 tablets in their office. And so the economics of it, I think, are going to drive this more than anything. But you always got to be careful about the safety. Good news, we're educating pharmacists about that, but it's going to take time. And I ask every animal owner, if you do fill it at your neighborhood pharmacy, you check the dose, check it compared to what your veterinarian prescribed, and have a conversation with your vet. Is this appropriate? Do you think that they filled it with the drug that at the dosage and the frequency that they need?
0: And this is because animals metabolize and absorb medication different from us humans, right? And this can vary according to the species, the weight of the dog. You mentioned a small dog can maybe take a bigger dosing than like a full-sized human, right?
1: Correct. Yeah, it's really surprising sometimes when you start to look at that. The other thing too, and this is just a fun fact, cats are obligate carnivores. They have to eat meat in their diet. And that's been forever, right, for that species. So when they metabolize even nutrients and drugs, it's very different than what a dog, which is more omnivorous, or us humans, how we metabolize things. It's very, very different.
0: Yeah, speaking of cats, I heard or read that the research describes substitutions that may sound like minor but aren't. And so, like, take for example the steroid prednisone. You give that instead of prednisolone, which sounds very similar for a cat, and that distinction makes a difference, right?
1: Makes a big difference. In fact, you know, they're very poorly metabolized prednisolone, which is the active ingredient. And so you have to be sure that, and in humans, that prednisolone is rarely used. So the CVS might not stock that the same way that your veterinarian would. So that's a great example of one of those minor differences that might not seem so minor on the surface, but actually would make the difference in your pet's progress and treatment.
0: Yeah. Well, that's interesting that at your university, that there's like courses you can take now for pharmacists who want to like learn more or specialize a little bit more in veterinary medications. And that's helpful in the sense that I was seeing that there was a survey from maybe 7 years or so ago of Pennsylvania veterinarians that showed that 73% of them questioned the strength or dose they were prescribed, what they were getting from a veterinary's office. And so that's good that they're questioning it, because that means they're checking what looks to them to be an unusual prescription. But it does seem like veterinary doses can so often look wrong, right, otherwise, to someone who's trained in dealing with humans.
1: Yeah. You know, and again, this goes back to the practice of pharmacy is actually quite complicated. People think they're just counting out pills, but it's so much more than that. They are the first defense on drug safety. And until they understand the veterinary formulation, and hopefully most pharmacists would pick up their phone and call the vet if something looked unusual. But the real danger is that they actually do dispense it at a different dose, and either the animal won't get better, or they might, in fact, have a reaction to it.
0: We're speaking with veterinarian and toxicologist Dr. John Tegseth, and we want your questions. You can call 866-893-5722 or email us at atcomments@leas.com. We have some questions right here, for instance, from Christine in Woodland Hills. She's asking, this is unrelated to pet meds, but my cat sometimes sits on my lap. She'll lick me several times and then bite me. Often she wakes me up at at about 6:30 a.m. by licking my face. I hide under the sheets after she wakes me up because I'm afraid she'll bite me. Any idea why she has this pattern?
1: Well, my first question, Christine, is it a hard bite or is it more just a little nibble or a mouth closing on it? You have to remember that, you know, animals, dogs and cats in particular, they don't have thumbs where they can grasp with their hands. They use their mouths. And so often when a dog or a cat mouths you, it's just their way of feeling you or pulling on you or using it as an appendage. Mm-hmm. And so the question might be, if she's licking, she might be doing a little bite. That's almost a sign of affection, believe it or not. Mm-hmm. But I do wonder if it's too hard, if it's breaking skin, well, then that's just too aggressive and she just hasn't learned to be gentle with you.
0: What if it's a new behavior and she hasn't typically bitten the face before?
1: Yeah, that would just make me wonder what's going on. And, you know, one of the things that struck me is that you say that often it's in bed when you're asleep. Well, sometimes we have unconscious reactions to stimulation, and you might be swatting her or you might be jerking your arm or your leg in a way that frightens her, and then her reaction is to bite out of defense because she's not sure what's going on. So you'd kind of have to take a look at what's promoting it.
0: Dr. Christine's question leads me into another one I have for you about animals licking their owners' faces. And the ASPCA is raising the specter of perhaps there's over-the-counter medication or supplements for skin and creams that may be leading to poisonings. They're saying over-the-counter products are the leading category of pet exposures reported last year, and that part of this increase is being driven by skincare products, creams and masks that are promoted on TikTok. What is in those products that would be concerning to you, especially if the animal is licking your face?
1: Right. There are an explosion of new skin products all the time, and many of them contain ingredients like retinoic acid, sometimes salicylates or salicylic acid. There are all sorts of additives now that are being added. Now, when your pet, your dog or your cat, is licking your skin, often we think it's affection and they just love us, but sometimes they like the taste of whatever's on there. Mm-hmm. So ointments and lotions are often oil-based or fat-based, which can be quite appetizing to both dogs and cats. And so they lick you out of affection, they taste something on your skin, and then they decide, oh, I really like what that tastes like, and they're going to constantly lick it off. Another one of the products that's really gotten attention very recently is minoxidil, mm-hmm. which is used for hair loss. And it can be incredibly dangerous to both dogs and cats in small, small amounts. So you have to be really careful that, number one, if you use any type of product that has an active ingredient, like retinoic acid is very related to vitamin A and can result in vitamin A toxicity. There are all sorts of things. Salicylic acid is essentially aspirin that can result in aspirin toxicity. And minoxidil is a blood pressure medication which can lower the blood pressure significantly. So number one, if you use those products, don't allow your dog or cat to lick it, especially soon after you've applied it. Couple hours after application might not be a big deal, but right afterwards for sure. And then the second real distinct danger is that if they decide they like the smell or the taste, they might seek out the tube or the container and chew through that pretty easily because they know the good stuff's in there. And that's when we see the really horrible fatal reactions when they're eating an entire tube.
0: Mm-hmm. And you just listed off some chemicals and the acid. I'm wondering if there's also a concern around products that sound natural, like essential oils. Is there a misconception that they are safe for animals to be around?
1: Yes, for sure. So tea tree oil in large concentrations can be really harmful to both dogs and cats. Peppermint oil can be particularly dangerous to cats. And so no, just because it comes from nature doesn't mean it's safe. Remember that nature has to protect itself too. So there's always components to plants that can be harmful to dogs and cats, particularly in small amounts.
0: Dr. John Texas is Dean of the College of Veterinary Medicine and Professor of Health Systems Sciences at Western University of Health Sciences. Dr. John Texas, thank you for taking all our questions, and thanks to all of you who called and emailed. I wish we could have gotten to everyone, but until next month for the next Pet Talk. Up next, it's our weekly SoCal history lesson. 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That's coming up here in just 90 seconds. I'm Josie Huang in for Larry Mantle. 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
0: 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Great to be with you. Take a walk through almost any residential neighborhood in Southern California, and there's a good chance you'll spot something edible growing over a fence, be it lemons, oranges, avocados, maybe a pomegranate or a persimmon. Well, some of these trees have been around for decades, living reminders of a time when much of our region was farmland and orchards. So how did Southern California go from vast commercial groves to thousands of tiny backyard orchards and people's like homes? And once you inherit one of these trees, how do you keep it healthy and actually get it to bear tasty fruit? We want to hear from you. Do you have a tree that produces tons of fruit one year and then it's pretty flavorless or pretty barren the next? Do you have an avocado tree that's kind of withholding? You can give us a call at 866-893-5722. That's 866-893-5722. Or you can email us at atcomments@LAist.com. And joining me now is Adam Armit, head farmer at Culinary Farmhouse, which provides small-scale farm consulting. He's also a University of California Master Gardener of Los Angeles County. Adam, thanks for being joining us on the show.
11: Good morning. Glad to be here.
0: Adam, this is also a SoCal history segment, so I want to ask you to turn back to the turn of the 20th century and remind us, what did our region, the Los Angeles Basin, what did it look like back then?
11: Well, that's a great question. You know, we had the missions and the land grants, and it was just a very agricultural focused area of the nation. I mean, we were growing citrus, apricots, grapes, plums, figs, loquats. I mean, we have the ideal climate here, and for kind of a growing a very, very wide variety of things. So kind of way back, I mean, in the 1800s and all the way, you know, even further back, we were just growing things. We were in an agricultural place. But what really happened is we started to boom, you know, in the post-war era, you know, post-World War II era. And so, you know, this kind of legacy of of having agriculture and things growing really, really well started to spread into kind of the homeowners. As the war wound down, urban sprawl happened in the LA basin. We happened to have, made some aqueducts from Northern California and the Colorado River. So irrigation was plentiful, and we had a lot of new residents that were looking to be self-sufficient. They came from the Great Depression. They came from, Victory Gardens during the World War II period. And so really owning trees, fruit trees, gardens was just kind of built into the fabric of who it was to be a resident in the LA basin and in Southern California as a whole.
0: Yeah. As you were mentioning, after the war, a lot of these people buying these new houses, they'd grown up in the Depression, and you said kept those Victory Gardens. So it seems like, the rise of the backyard fruit trees did have something to do with people's receptiveness towards being able to grow their own food and, in these small backyards, for many of them being returning service members, right? They had little kind of tract homes, but they could really have very lush gardens if they put their mind to it.
11: Well, now you think prior to kind of the war, properties were centered around little agricultural hubs, Upland or Pomona or San Dimas, that were kind of citrus belt. But post-World War II is when we saw the urban sprawl. And they were kind of, a lot of the residents that were coming into California weren't from California. They're from the Midwest or back east, where you couldn't grow things year round like we can here. And so it was such a novelty to them to be able to have citrus trees and avocado trees and loquat trees, things that, you could grow in this more tropical, more Mediterranean climate that we had here. So there was part of the novelty, but part of just, like I said, when we're coming out of this depression and World War with the Victory Gardens, the builders of homes were actually inspiring people to have home orchards. Mm-hmm. They would include two or three fruit trees with the purchase of a house. And our lots were actually quite big. In Southern California, during this period, you were buying a house that had maybe a 7 to 12,000 square foot lot. And so, you had area to put a garden in. You had area to have a dog or put in a pool or these things that, really became popular, towards the latter half of the 1900s.
0: Right. So these builders in the 50s and 60s, they'd throw in these fruit trees with the house. What kind of trees were they planting for folks?
11: Well, I'll tell you that, I think there's a crazy statistic, and I don't know exactly the number off the top of my head, but I think it's like 80% of households have a citrus tree in their front yard in the Los Angeles area. It might be a little lower than that, but it's a lot. So really, they were pushing kind of these novelty fruits like citrus, like avocado, but walnut trees, peaches, olives, these are all things that were kind of grown. But it seems that, kind of that citrus and avocado were the two big ones because, again, people, if you grew up in Michigan or Indiana or Tennessee, you didn't have citrus. Mm-hmm. I mean, you got it at Christmas in your stocking or, maybe in the summer in the market. But, to have a lemon tree in your front yard or an orange tree was not only a novelty, but it was, exciting for these residents. Yeah. So those are kind of the ones that tended to be, the citrus, avocados. And various other trees like that.
0: Yeah, the images of the citrus, the orange groves, they became synonymous for sunny California, right? And came to define the region's identity.
11: For sure.
0: I always, just assumed when I saw mature fruit trees in older neighborhoods that they were planted by the homeowner or the builder back in, say, like the 50s and 60s when there was that building boom. But could any of these trees have been leftovers from when the region was just like plastered with old groves?
11: Certainly. We definitely see that kind of in the what I'd call the foothill area of the San Gabriel Valley, from, say, Glendora, Monrovia, Glendora, all the way through Upland. That was all the citrus belt, and the railroad went right through there to ship all the citrus out there. Citrus trees aren't quite as long lived as maybe an apple tree that could live for 100 years. They tend to be a little shorter lived than that. I mean, they're a long lived tree, but not like an oak tree or something that might live a couple hundred years. So we probably don't have too many of these original citrus trees from back, in that time period. But there are a few examples of it. I'm sure there's a few that have survived. And that was part of the selling part, you know, when somebody wanted to buy a home in these areas, it was in a citrus grove and you could do this. And so, yeah, some of those trees definitely survive. So
0: when you walk around LA and you visit homes, can you sometimes tell when the fruit tree is older than the house? Is there a way to tell how old a tree is without knowing when it was planted?
11: That would be a little difficult. I'm sure you can kind of get a guesstimate, you know, just by the diameter and the size and kind of when the house was probably built. But, you know, usually like the old counting the rings of the tree, there are ways that, you know, arborists can, you know, kind of drill a small hole in there and use radiography. But, you know, you'd more or less want to look to old historical photos. Maybe that tree existed in an old photo and we could piece those things together. If there's citrus that has been here for, you know, over 100 years, they'd probably be on some sort of national registry or something like that for sure. Grapes though. I mean, like grapes that are at, you know, I think the San Gabriel Mission has, you know, one of the original grape vines planted by the missionaries. So there are some things that have survived, but I'm not sure about citrus necessarily.
0: We're going to take a quick break, but when we come back, we'll help you decipher what your own fruit tree may be trying to tell you. How often should you water an established citrus tree? When should you prune it? Why does it flower maybe but never produce fruit? You can ask our guest, Adam Armit, all your care questions about your fruit tree at 866-893-5722. That's 866-893-5722. 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
0: 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We're looking at the history behind the many fruit trees growing in Southern California backyards and also talking about how we can all take better care of the ones we have. Our guest is Adam Armit, head farmer at Culinary Farmhouse, which provides small-scale farm consulting. He's also a University of California Master Gardener of LA County. Do you have any questions about your trees? Our number is 866-893-5722. You can also email us at atcomments@LAist.com. Adam, I have a question for you from Peter in Pasadena. He called in to ask, the fig trees in my neighborhood are producing very tiny figs this year, about the size of marbles. In past years, they produced very normal figs. What might be behind this?
11: Yeah, that's an interesting question. We had a very, very mild spring and winter this year. So a lot of trees that, you know, like to have this cold chill hours during the winter time didn't get the amount of chill that they were supposed to have. And it really affects the way that fruit and the flowers develop on the trees. So we're seeing a lot of weird stuff happening this particular season. With, you know, a lot of fruit trees like the stone fruits, like peaches and apricots and plums, just didn't produce any fruit this year in a lot of areas. Mm-hmm. And it can affect things like the figs. Now, if they're ripening and they're small, that's different. They could just be emerging a little bit later in the season than you used to anticipate. Again, they didn't get that trigger like, hey, I've gone through winter already. It's time to start producing. And they delayed and delayed and delayed. And now they're starting to produce the figs. And if you just hold on long enough, maybe they'll develop into larger figs. And sometimes, you know, if we get too late, those little figs don't develop. They stay in the tree, and they'll actually develop next spring, and they'll be almost twice the size as they were or usually are kind of in the fall. So I just chalk it up, you know, unless there's some particular disease or it got sprayed with some kind of herbicide or something like that. This year for fruit trees in Southern California has just been really, really odd because we didn't have much of a winter at all.
0: So stay tuned to see what happens. Peter in Pasadena, thank you very much for your call. Adam, going back to what we were talking about before the break about historic fruit trees, and you were mentioning that there were these very long-standing grapevines at the San Gabriel Mission. Well, we have a caller, Mitch from Lincoln Heights, who says he has a house from 1887 with grapevines on the property. Mitch, what is your question for Adam?
16: Yeah, I was wondering, you said that certain fruit trees can get a classification if they're over 100 years old. I found a picture of the house from 1902 at the USC archive. And the grapes are behind the house. They're very active, or they're very healthy. They produce every single year. I've never had them classified, although one of my more knowledgeable wine friends says he thinks they're raw grapes, if that's possible. So I guess my question is there a way to get them sort of certified as a heritage plant or something?
11: Yeah, I don't, you know, honestly, that's not my area of expertise, but I will say that there are organizations that do catalog historic vineyards. And you can, you know, even if you do a quick Google search and look for, you know, registry of historic vineyards, you'll find some small ones like that that have been around since, you know, pre-prohibition, and obviously yours is well before that. If they are old Spanish, you know, grapevines from, you know, that era, there might be somebody that's interested in looking at the, you know, the DNA and exactly what it is. But unfortunately, that's just not my area of expertise. I would start with kind of the cooperative extension office at UC. Just send them a quick email and say, hey, I have these old vines. Just want to know if there's a way we could categorize these and see. And there might be some interest there for sure.
0: Thank you, Mitch. Good luck with trying to get that classification. Tom in Temecula has a question for you, Adam, about having multiple fruit trees. What's your concern about them, Tom?
17: Well, I've got multiple trees, blood oranges, Eureka lemons, Meyer lemons, dwarf nuts, and a couple of other varieties of oranges. And even though they might look really healthy one year, as they did last year, this year I'm getting a lot of dead branches. And that seems to be the norm, no matter how healthy the tree is, no matter whether it produces or not in any given season, a lot of the branches just die back to the main trunk. And I have no idea why. I let them dry out between watering, and then I give them a good flood. And I fertilize them lightly.
11: Yeah, are they, are these large branches or just kind of twigs and smaller branches on the canopy of the tree?
17: Well, these trees are generally semi-dwarfs, and some of them are in the ground, some of them in very large terracotta pots. And I cut the bottoms out of the pots so that the roots could go down into the earth below the pot.
11: Okay.
17: So they're sort of in the ground. You know, for the size of the tree, these are major branches. They're not big, but for these semi-dwarfs, they sure look big in comparison.
11: Well, it's really hard, you know, via the air to diagnose something like that. I will say that citrus trees generally do kind of abscess some branches and twigs from year to year. And also, you know, some fruit trees, like a peach, will produce on growth that happened the previous year, where citrus does produce on new growth. So if you go, you know, you're in Temecula there, you're really close to some, you know, really definitive agriculture, you know, just south of you where they grow a lot of citrus. And they will trim the trees really every year in order to encourage more growth and to get more flowers and then ultimately more fruit. That being said, like I said, so the trees will kind of kill a few branches off, and you do have to kind of thin them out every year. If you are pruning them well, they'll flush out new growth and create some kind of canopy cover. Citrus, young citrus, especially in the dwarf, which grow fairly slow, they are susceptible to sunburn. So the actual, you know, when the new growth comes, you can see it's a green color. It's not, you know, just like wood color. It's more of a green. And that green color is doing some photosynthesis, you know, just like a leaf would. And it can get sun scald. So being there in Temecula, kind of hot, kind of dry, you know, a lot of times maybe those branches will die because they get sunburned. You can get a paint. It's a, you know, non-chemical paint. It's made out of like chalk and limestone that has a light color to it. You can find it on Amazon or something like that. You know, it's not that hard to find. And you can, you know, paint the branches that, you know, in the spring that might look like they don't have enough leaf cover, and you might improve kind of those dying of branches. That's the best guess I have kind of from a distance without pictures and seeing it up close, but fairly normal for citrus.
0: Thank you to Tom of Temecula for sharing that question, and kudos to you for what sounds like you have a working knowledge of pruning. Another citrus question coming to you, Adam, from Cambo in West Hollywood, who's asking about a mature orange tree in my front yard that produces hundreds of oranges every year. The only problem is that they are extremely bitter and basically inedible. I believe it's a specific variety, but what can I use these bitter oranges for, and why grow them in the first place? Does this sound like it's a particular type of orange, or are these your typical oranges that are just not coming out with the right flavor?
11: Yeah. So this is a very, very common problem. So all citrus trees that we grow now are grafted. Besides Meyer lemon, there's a citrus Tourazier disease that occurs, a virus. And so we have to grow root stocks that are impervious to that disease. And then we graft on the top of it the type of citrus that we want. So whether it's, you know, a navel orange or, you know, a grapefruit or whatever, we'll graft that on the top. And like the previous caller said, you know, he has dwarf, right? So the rootstock that we use keeps the tree small. So we use these rootstocks. But what happens a lot of times is somewhere way in the past, the top of the tree after the graft died, and it's the rootstock that took over. And now when we select these rootstocks, we select them for their vigor, for their disease, you know, characteristics. And so his tree is unfortunately a sour orange.
0: Sounds like there's like history in Cambo's tree right there. Adam Armit, head farmer at Culinary Farmhouse, thanks so much for joining us. I'm Josie Huang, back tomorrow. Thanks for listening.
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19: Good morning, Nereida Moreno with you. Here and Now is next, then at 12, it's Fresh Air. Writer Leila Slimani often draws inspiration from her Moroccan family. Today, she discusses her latest novel, I'll Take the Fire. 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
20: President Trump's anti-crime task force in Memphis has quietly been an immigration crackdown. 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
23: 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It's Here and Now. Coming up, temporary protected status for 350,000 Haitians ends today, meaning they could be deported.
24: This will exacerbate the caregiver shortage, stripping legal work permits from experienced Haitian healthcare workers and aides.
22: Also, Maine Democrats choose a new candidate to replace Graham Plattner in their effort to win a key Senate race in November.
25: 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We have to band together and take it.
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13: 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That was not at all how they are with each other.
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1: Israeli Prime Minister Benjamin Netanyahu travels to the U.S. today for a meeting this week with President Trump, who paused U.S. military operations with Iran over the weekend. NPR's Emily Fang has the latest from Tel Aviv.
2: Friction between Trump and Netanyahu has been growing. Netanyahu is being accused by his critics in Israel of fracturing his relationship with the U.S. and failing to stop the U.S. from signing a nuclear energy agreement with rival Saudi Arabia last week. The U.S. has also been pushing Israel to withdraw from land inside Lebanon that Israel has occupied this year. Trump has criticized Israel for continuing to strike and demolish homes inside Lebanon after a ceasefire. Plus, another ceasefire with Iran last month was not popular in Israel. A survey released this week by an Israeli think tank finds Israelis consider a nuclear Iran plus conflict within Israeli society as the two biggest perceived threats to their country. Emily Fang, NPR News, Tel Aviv.
1: A candlelight vigil scheduled tonight in memory of the three people killed in a mass shooting during an annual food festival in Seattle yesterday. Several people were also wounded when gunfire erupted at the Seattle Center. One person's in custody. Police are searching for a second person who may have information about the shooting. Paige Browning of member station KUOW has more.
3: Crowds of people were mulling about, getting food from rows of food trucks, and around 6 p.m., gunshots were fired. Police say it appears two people were trying to shoot at each other, that this was some sort of fight that broke out. But in the chaos of the crowded scene, seven people were shot. And tragically, three of them died last night, one after being rushed to the hospital, and the four others who were injured received medical care of varying degrees, and they're in recovery.
1: That's Paige Browning reporting. The U.S. Citizenship and Immigration Services announced a new change to the asylum process that could result in more cases being sent to immigration court. NPR's Jimena Bustillo explains the goal is to reduce the backlog of cases, but lawyers warn people could get stuck in the court process.
4: Asylum is a protection immigrants can ask for once they

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2: Stage on August 19th. A town hall at the same venue during the primary focused on housing issues, like SB 79, that's the state law which allows tall apartment buildings near public transit. Reservations are only available for association members, but the debate will be live streamed to the public. Meanwhile, a nonprofit has released a report to help hospital staff grapple with the growing number of patients that are in the custody of federal immigration agents. That includes sample scripts to help them with things like requesting privacy to conduct an examination or to ask for the removal of handcuffs. Teresa Chang is one of the report's authors and an emergency room physician, and she says she's cared for patients detained by armed ICE agents while standing right next to pediatric patients.
3: And you're scared that the children are there and they're going to be enacting enforcement on the children who are right there.
2: You can find that guide on the National Immigration Law Center's website. And heat advisories that have been in effect since Thursday will finally expire tonight at 8 p.m. But triple-digit temperatures are still expected today in the valleys and in the mountains. The deserts could see highs up to 110 degrees, but temperatures will be scaling back a few degrees in the early part of the week, but then they will ramp up again later on. At the beaches, waves and rip currents are still potentially dangerous, so be sure if you're there to stay near the lifeguard towers. 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
2: This week on Imperfect Paradise, when President Trump ran for his second term, he promised to ramp up deportations. 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
8: I'm Indira Lakshmanan. It's Here and Now. Today, 350,000 Haitians living in the United States are losing their legal status. The Supreme Court ruled in June that the Trump administration could end temporary protected status for people who had been allowed to live and work in the U.S. because of conditions in their home countries. That means the government can now deport Haitians who escaped natural disasters and gang violence at home. Haitian migrants who've been here for years are bracing for upheaval. So are employers in nursing homes and home health care, where Haitians make up a significant portion of the workforce. Rebecca Shi is CEO of the American Business Immigration Coalition, and she joins us now. Rebecca, welcome.
9: Thank you.
8: So what are you hearing from the businesses you represent? Are they expecting disruptions to start today?
9: Yes, this will exacerbate the caregiver shortage, stripping legal work permits from experienced Haitian healthcare workers and aides, eliminate thousands of these essential workers from our long-term care sector, which is already short millions of caregivers.
8: Now, the Trump administration has argued that one reason it wants to get rid of TPS is because it wants Americans to fill those jobs that have been filled by immigrants until now. But explain to us, if workers who had TPS status lose their authorization today, what does this mean for employers? Should they just immediately hire Americans? Are they breaking the law by keeping Haitians employed? What position does this put them in?
9: Well, first of all, 9 out of 10 U.S. nursing homes have reported operating below staffing levels, and the average nursing home facility have run a 25% daily staffing deficit. So even before the Supreme Court decision that will eliminate 350,000 workers, there just wasn't a line.

0: Here and now on LAS 89.3, I'm Nereida Moreno. Here are some stories we're watching in our newsroom. An Orange County woman who claimed to run an animal rescue has been charged with felony animal cruelty. The OC District Attorney says that Priscilla Martin left 18 dogs without water in her Newport Beach car. And police found the dogs there on the 4th of July. Martin was arrested last week in Costa Mesa, where police found another 14 dogs in her car. She has pleaded not guilty, and she faces more than 15 years in prison if convicted. Meanwhile, the San Bernardino County Library is now offering a new tool to help users trace back their genealogy. The county library has added a Heritage Hub. That's a database that allows users to explore their family history by accessing old newspapers, obituaries, census records, and other documents. All you need is a library card to be able to use the tool. And LAist wants to hear from Eaton Fire survivors. Last year, Southern California Edison launched its compensation program for people affected by the January 2025 fire. The deadline to apply is coming up at the end of November, and we want to know what your experience with that program has been like. You can fill out our survey at laist.com/payout. Coming up on Here and Now, one journalist spent a weekend with a far-right extremist group, the Proud Boys. Her name is Jen Golbeck, and today she'll share what she's learned about the organization. That's just ahead. And a quick shout-out to some of our LA sustaining members. We have Robin Cameron in Redondo Beach, Amor Hollingsworth in Fullerton, Irene Really Vasquez in Baldwin Park, and Sharon Grigsby in Canoga Park. 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And by the way, it's 79 degrees at LAX right now, 88 at Ontario Airport, and 83 in Anaheim. 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
4: It's Here and Now. Mountain bike enthusiasts in Vermont have been working for years on a multi-use trail that will run the length of the state, and they want to make sure it's accessible to everyone. Vermont Public's Nina Keck has our story.
5: Louis Arevalo zooms up and around a woodsy single-track mountain bike trail in Randolph, Vermont. Azul, his service dog, sprints alongside. Arevalo pedals with his hands. He rides an electric, recumbent-style three-wheeler that sits low to the ground. He was paralyzed in a skiing accident 6 years ago.
6: Once you realize what these bikes are capable, or this equipment actually opens up, it kind of like blows your mind.
5: Being able to get back on the trails, he says, has been a game changer.
6: There's a reason we live in the Green Mountain State, right? It's because we like to get outside and all of it, you know, seeing the squirrels, the chipmunks, the beavers, whatever, the birds, it's life.
5: But adaptive rigs like Arevalo's are wider and heavier than regular mountain bikes. And not all trails, including this one, are user-friendly. For instance, the adaptive bike Nick Bennett's riding on gets hung up on several tight turns.
7: Nope. Not happening.
5: Bennett is executive director of the Vermont Mountain Bike Association, one of the groups working to create the future statewide Velomont Trail. He's doing formal test rides like this with Arevalo and others to see how they can make things better for adaptive riders, because many of the trails the Velomont is connecting to were built years ago.
7: All it really takes, honestly, is just scalloping out or removing a little bit of material on the outside of that corner, and that'll allow adaptive bikes to make that corner without really affecting the trail or changing the way it rides.
5: Contractors are also modifying overnight huts and hostels along the way to make overnight stays easier as well.
8: Yeah, so we're walking up to the Chitten Brook campground here, and then there's a ramp that kind of goes down to the hut.
5: Vellamont Trail Director Angus McCusker says the Chittenden Brook Hut sleeps 10 and feels remote, but you can drive to it. The parking lot has been made wider, ramps have been added, and there's a new locked shed to store off-road wheelchairs bikers can use so they don't have to travel with their own.
8: So if you're an adaptive rider, you can imagine rolling right up here, then you can transfer to your chair that's available here, and then roll down the ramp and go down to the fireplace, over to the privy, make your meal, all kinds of things you need to do.
5: Louis Arevalo stayed at the hut last summer with other adaptive riders. He says it was the first time he'd been camping since his accident.
6: You've got a babbling brook right there, and it was really refreshing to have easy access to a beautifully built hut that was easy to navigate, and then have these world-class trails right out the door, and then with the idea of the Vellamont Trail, like realizing like, oh, I can actually plan like a hut-to-hut trip, you know, have these adventures with, you know, so many other people.
5: Jeff Alexander is counting on it. He works for a nonprofit that helps people with disabilities access outdoor recreation. He says an economic impact study they commissioned estimates their work with disabled people brought in more than $10 million last year.
9: So the adaptive community has money. They travel. They want to travel. They want to play with everybody.
5: He says we just need to level the playing field so that everyone can play together. For NPR News, I'm Nynie Keck in Chittenden, Vermont.
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3: Ballot. Orange is a general law city, meaning it's bound by state law and mandates. A charter, though, can give voters more control over local governance. 121 California cities have adopted charters, including Santa Ana and Los Angeles. And Huntington Beach has opened its new International Surfing Museum at the Main Street Library. It features historic photos, gear, and surfboards, including one board that's more than 100 years old. There's also a room dedicated to Huntington Beach's surf history. The Huntington Beach City Council voted to move that museum into the Main Street Library from its original location, just a few blocks down the street earlier this year. Admission is free, or you can leave a donation. And you're listening to LAist News. Fresh air is up next. The time is 12:06.
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6: This is Fresh Air. I'm Terry Gross. You probably won't recognize the name of my guest, novelist Leila Slimani, so I'll start by telling you about her place in the literary world. She won France's highest literary award, the Goncourt Prize. She was the chair of the judges for the International Booker Prize. That's Britain's highest literary award for fiction written in the English language. The international version is for fiction translated into English. When Emmanuel Macron was the French president, he wanted to appoint Slimani Minister of Culture. She declined, but accepted the position as his representative to French-speaking countries. Slimani is Moroccan, but completed her education in France, where she continues to live. She's written a trilogy of novels inspired by three generations of her family. Her father served as Morocco's Minister of Economics in the late 70s, and became a bank president. Her mother was one of the first women doctors in Morocco. Her family is a doorway into larger issues of colonial and post-colonial Morocco, like government oppression, women's rights, the tensions between Muslims and Christians, and sexual criminalization. You risk imprisonment if you have sex and you're single, gay or lesbian, or engage in adultery. Slimani wrote a nonfiction book exploring the impact of that law on women's lives. And it figures into her new novel, too. The complete trilogy is now published in English in the U.S. The final volume, her latest book, is titled I'll Take the Fire. Leila Slimani, welcome to Fresh Air. I'm guessing that you wrote a trilogy based in part on your family because the generations of your family reveal so much about colonialism, race, gender, religion, sexuality, parenthood, siblings. Is that right?
7: Yes, it is, of course. And I think I decided to write this trilogy also because I've always had the feeling that literature was maybe the only way of doing justice to people like people from my family, people with a mixed race heritage and with a very complex identity, because I found it very difficult for me to explain to others who I was. When I was in France and I was explaining that I was Moroccan, but also French, that I was raised in a very complex and multilingual family, people would not really understand my identity. And it was the same in Morocco, where people would look at me as very francophone or very Western. And I was always frustrated about that. I wanted to do justice to them, and I thought that the only way was to write a

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2: Nerida Moreno with you. Thanks so much for joining us for Fresh Air. Time now for weather. Heat advisories that have been in effect since Thursday will finally expire tonight at 8 p.m. But it's still going to be hot today. L.A. and Orange counties could see highs in the low 90s. And we are expecting triple-digit temperatures in the valleys and mountains. And the deserts could see highs up to 110 degrees. All Things Considered with me starts now at 1.
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2: 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I'm Nerida Moreno. Also this hour, Ben Wickler, Wisconsin's former Democratic Party chair, shares some advice for how to revive his party.
7: The message here is not vote harder. It is to vote in every election, from the smallest to the biggest, and get other people to take action with you.
2: His new book is called This Is the Plan. And for Climate Monday, we'll look at the decade-long fight from South LA residents to get rid of an oil drilling site in their neighborhood. It's Monday, July 27th. NPR's National News is next.
8: Live from NPR News, I'm Lakshmi Singh. President Trump is in suburban Detroit, Michigan today, defending tariff policies in a battleground state where many businesses, including automakers, were adversely affected by the levies. The Republican leader attended an IndyCar drag race demonstration and gave a speech at a General Motors facility.
9: They placed historic tariffs on foreign producers and manufacturers, including a 25% tariff on foreign automobiles, something that no other president had the courage to ever do.
8: Early voting is underway for Michigan's primary next week, where Democrats face another ideological battle in the Senate race between their progressive and moderate flanks. The race pits former public health official Abdul El-Sayed against Congresswoman Haley Stevens. This is a Senate seat that the GOP hopes to flip in November, with the balance of power in that chamber at stake. The U.S. and Iran say they have paused attacks while diplomatic messages are being exchanged. However, Iran's allies in the region are still launching attacks. Here's NPR's Jane Arraf.
10: Jordan said Monday it shot down missiles in its airspace. It said one of them fell on a home in the Karak region after being intercepted. The Jordanian government said there were no injuries. There were no immediate claims of responsibility, but Iranian-backed militias in Iraq have been firing at U.S. military targets in Jordan. Meanwhile, the Saudi defense ministry said it intercepted drones launched from Iraq. Several Iraqi militias are part of a broad Iranian-backed alliance that includes Yemen, where Houthi rebels and Saudi Arabia have traded attacks. Jane Arraf, NPR News, Amman.
8: The four American service members most recently killed during renewed fighting between the U.S. and Iran are no longer listed as part of the Iran War death toll, according to the Associated Press. Their names, as well as dozens believed to be wounded during the conflict, have been shifted to a new category called Overseas Operations that's been added to the Defense Casualty Analysis System's website. Temporary protected status is expected to end today for at least 300,000 Haitians living and working in the U.S. Thousands more people from other countries also stand to be affected in the coming days. More from NPR's Jimena Bustillo.
11: Temporary protected status offers legal status that is not permanent, but does lift the threat of deportation. It is granted to individuals from countries that the Secretary of Homeland Security determines are too dangerous for people to go home to. But the Trump administration has canceled TPS for several countries, including Haiti. That means that after this expected expiration, thousands of people may lose legal status and could be targeted for removal. The administration has encouraged people to move back to Haiti, but immigration advocates say the changes and moving deadlines have made life uncertain for TPS holders, their families, and their employers. Jimena Bustillo, NPR News, Washington.
8: This is NPR News.
2: Live from LAS News, I'm Nereida Moreno. Good afternoon. Federal prosecutors filed a motion today to drop their case against LA labor leader David Huerta a year after he was arrested protesting an ICE raid last summer. Libby Rainey reports.
12: Huerta is the president of the state's largest labor union, SEIU California. His arrest was one of the most dramatic moments of last summer, sparking a firestorm of criticism. The federal government charged him with a felony. They accused him of interfering with immigration enforcement after he showed up at Ambience Apparel in downtown LA while federal authorities

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1: Live from LAist 89.3, I'm Nerida Moreno. More LAist news coming up in 15 minutes, but first some of the headlines we're watching. The mayor of Seattle says a 15-year-old has been arrested after a shootout that killed three people and left at least four others injured at a food festival near the city's Space Needle. Authorities said they're still looking for a second suspect. Meanwhile, Carly Simon, the singer known for You're So Vain and other hits, has been diagnosed with Parkinson's disease. The 83-year-old shared the news in a statement to the Associated Press. And closer to home, Karen Bass and Nithya Raman will debate on August 19th in the fall runoff election for L.A. mayor. That's being held by the Sherman Oaks Homeowners Association. Coming up on All Things Considered, my colleague Aaron Stone will talk about the decade-long fight from South LA residents to get rid of an oil drilling site in their neighborhood. That's still ahead on LAist 89.3, and the time is 1:19.
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5: From NPR News, this is All Things Considered. I'm Juana Summers.
6: And I'm Sasha Pfeiffer. As the second Trump administration rolls on and Democrats struggle to try to revive their party, one political hand has some advice based on his years of working at the state level.
7: What we've learned in Wisconsin is that if you build a movement of thousands and nationally, we'll need millions of people who work on a year-round basis in their own communities, organizing, talking to people, and contesting every level of power, that you can unrig a system from the inside. The key is to not think it's about one candidate or one person. It's about the whole system that needs to change.
6: Ben Wickler was chair of the Democratic Party of Wisconsin from July 2019 to July 2025. He has now written a book called This is the Plan, How to End America's Meltdown and Save Democracy. Ben Wickler, thank you for coming on the program.
7: It's great to be with you, Sasha.
6: So if the ultimate goal is to unrig the system, as you say, the first step, at least in your view, would be to put Democrats back in power. And you seem to believe that Democrats would do a better job. But you know that many Americans want to blow up the whole system and start over. They want younger candidates. They want third parties. Maybe they want European-style coalition governments. They feel incredibly disappointed and disenchanted. So what does your book offer people like that?
7: Total agreement. I think that the most important thing to remember here is this shouldn't be about one party or the other. Right now, as it happens, one of the major political parties has wrapped itself completely around someone who wants to be a dictator, and that's the Republican Party with Donald Trump. On the Democratic side, it is a Big Ten coalition with lots of internal disagreement, and in fact, if there is a Democratic trifecta in Washington, D.C., it will certainly include independents in the U.S. Senate, as it currently, the Democratic caucus currently does. There are states like Alaska that have multi-party coalitions, independents, Democrats, and some Republicans caucusing together. I think that the future probably does involve people wearing different political jerseys who agree on some fundamental things, the fundamental idea that it should be the people who decide who the government works for rather than a handful of far-right billionaires, which seems to be how the country operates right now. The level of public discontent across the country is so enormous. And to me, the question is not whether people will get involved enough to fight and win some critical elections in 2026. It's whether they will keep rolling up their sleeves, stay involved, work on school board races and city council races and mayor's races, think about the big picture and how these things interconnect, and then work to ensure that their elected officials take action when they have the chance to do it, to essentially bring down the partisan temperature, bring down the level of kind of procedural arms race in this country for the long term.
6: I wonder, though, if that fundamental discontent that I think, as you called it, is actually a barrier to what you want to accomplish. Because what Wisconsin did was in 2020. Now, 6 years later, although it's only 6 years, there's been a massive amount of change to our society, our political system, and a level of public voter disgust that I wonder if that would no longer make the Wisconsin model replicable at the national level.
7: So the real discontent is not just about politics. It's about the sense that the whole country doesn't work for regular people. It's the sense that the cost of healthcare is out of control. It's impossible to find a house that you can afford if you're trying to start a family. Things that just about everybody needs are not getting taken care of, even though people have, you know, gotten involved in politics, or people who have been disgusted with politics feel like they can just see the evidence in front of their eyes that this system doesn't work for them. But the other thing that's true, and that we've seen evidence for at the state and local level over and over again, is that people rolling up their sleeves and getting involved can move the needle. It is the work of years. This is no quick fix. This is no silver bullet. But it is possible to build a better democracy than we've ever had by using the tools of democracy now. The message here is not vote harder. It is to vote in every election from the smallest to the biggest and get other people to take action with you.
6: That sounds very hopeful and optimistic and something I think most of us would hope for. But is it naive? I mean, given the state of politics today, the manipulation of the political system in all sorts of ways by both parties, is that a naive view?
7: If you go back a little over a century, you go back to the Gilded Age. And like our current era, it was an era of enormous technological change, of massive fortunes that rose up, of oligarchs who were buying and selling politicians, rigging things in their direction. The country was much more rigged then than it is now, politically speaking. And movements rose up, including the progressive movement in my home state of Wisconsin, the capital P progressive movement. You had Fighting Bob La Follette, who came into office and was able to regulate the railroads, was able to break the trusts, was able to put in worker safety regulations. The first successful progressive income tax in the country came in Wisconsin, and we were able to shift how American politics worked, including letting people directly elect their U.S. senators. And then, you know, the suffrage movement, women had the right to vote, the civil rights movement. We've had moments when the system was clearly, plainly rigged against huge numbers of regular folks, and people overcame those odds and were able to shift power.
6: A lot of the things you're concerned about and a lot of the solutions you're suggesting have been talked about for years, and yet still we have the outcome that we have. Why would it be different this time around?
7: As dark as things can feel now, as broken as things can feel now, we can also reflect that it's still the case right now. Insurance companies cannot deny coverage to someone because they have a pre-existing condition. In living memory, we've changed a brutal and fundamental fact about how American healthcare works because of a movement of people that led to just enough votes to pass the Affordable Care Act through Congress. At this moment, people can marry the person that they love, regardless of their sex or gender. That was something that
6: But even that appears to be in the crosshairs of some people who don't like the idea of gay marriage. So is that...
7: That's certainly true, but a bill was passed through the United States Senate with 60-plus votes and through the House. My own Senator Tammy Baldwin led the way on that and signed into law by the president. But there are absolutely not enough votes to repeal that law. There have been positive changes. And the question for everyone who thinks that as a country, we can become a place that helps everyone to thrive and guarantees everyone's freedom, the question is, are we ready to do the work to ensure that we elect people at all levels of government who share those values, and then ensure that when people are elected, they actually deliver and make the difference that we need?
6: If you're not able to achieve one of your goals of getting Democrats back in power at the national level, is there a Republican in office or a Republican equivalent of a person like you who's working to get Republicans in office that you think has a similar goal to your own, that you would feel confident knowing that person is trying to achieve what you're also trying to achieve, to get us back to a more middle healthier state?
7: There are tons of Republicans that I've met in my state that are, you know, working across the country. Some of them are being pushed out of primaries by Donald Trump. Some of them are trying to keep their head down until they think the political danger is past. Until then, I don't think there's going to be a renaissance in the Republican Party. My hope is that in 2050, we look back at this time as a moment when the system was bent almost to the breaking point, but a moment where people rallied and said that we want this country to actually work for everyone, no matter, you know, the color of their skin or where they live or who they love. This can be a country where everyone has a voice and we can argue about what to do, but we shouldn't argue about whether we have the right to argue and hold power and contest for different kinds of policies. And my goal with This Is the Plan is to help equip people to be part of accelerating that change so that this painful moment in American history becomes a cautionary tale and a memory rather than an ominous foreshadowing of something even worse.
6: Ben Wickler is a former chair of the Democratic Party of Wisconsin. He's also the author of This Is the Plan, How to End America's Meltdown and Save Democracy. Ben Wickler, thank you.
7: Thank you so much, Sasha.
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1: Live from LAist 89.3, I'm Nerida Moreno. The preliminary hearing for the singer accused of murdering 14-year-old Celeste Rivas Hernandez is expected to wrap up today. The AP reports that during Friday's testimony, an LAPD detective described more than 50 sexually explicit photos involving the victim and singer David Burke. He also said that Celeste had an abortion when she was 13 years old. Prosecutors say David murdered her so that she wouldn't go public about their relationship. He has pleaded not guilty, and today's hearing will determine if the case advances to a full jury trial. Coming up on All Things Considered, we will bring you the latest installment of NPR's My Unsung Hero series. The time is 1:30.
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11: Live from NPR News in Culver City, California, I'm Dwayne Brown. The Justice Department is dropping its effort to prosecute California labor leader David Huerta. NPR's Kerry Johnson reports he was arrested last year at a protest against the Trump administration's harsh immigration policies.
12: Lawyers for union leader David Huerta say he was charged as part of a bid to silence criticism. They say he exercised his First Amendment rights to peacefully protest actions by Immigration and Customs Enforcement last year, only to face a criminal charge for allegedly conspiring to impede federal officers. The Justice Department went on to downgrade that charge. Now it's moving to dismiss the case altogether. It's the latest example of prosecutions for interfering with immigration authorities falling apart. Similar cases ran into trouble across the country. Huerta's lawyer Abby Lowell says his client and other critics of the president will not be silenced. Kerry Johnson, NPR News, Washington.
11: Senator Mitch McConnell released another photo of himself today as he faces continued questions about his health and ability to serve from Kentucky Public Radio. Sylvia Goodman says the 84-year-old Republican has not spoken to the media since late June.
13: McConnell has missed 38 roll call votes since he was hospitalized after falling and losing consciousness at his Washington, D.C. home. He says he is still undergoing vigorous rehabilitation and will have to miss this weekend's annual Fancy Farm picnic, a major political event in the state he's attended for decades. In a statement, McConnell says he is working hard to return to the Senate. Calls for more information on McConnell's health are ramping up, including from Kentucky's Democratic Governor Andy Beshear. The Office of the Attending Physician says congressional doctors are visiting McConnell daily, and he is completing daily physical therapy sessions to minimize his future risk of falls.
11: You're listening to NPR News.
1: Live from LAist News, I'm Nerida Moreno. A nonprofit has released a report to help medical professionals navigate the growing number of people showing up to hospitals in the custody of ICE agents. Julia Barajas reports.
14: The guide was created by the National Immigration Law Center, a nonprofit that works to defend the rights of immigrants with low incomes. Jennifer Ibanez-Whitlock is senior policy counsel at the center and one of the report's co-authors.
15: When there's an ICE officer who's walking around, oftentimes in plain clothes but armed, that has a chilling effect on everyone in that hospital.
14: The report notes that immigrants who have permission to work in the U.S. could be part of hospital staff. This includes visa holders and DACA recipients who have also been subject to detention. Julia Barajas, LAS News.
1: Meanwhile, the San Bernardino County Library is now offering a new tool to help users trace back their genealogy. The county library has added Heritage Hub. That's a database that allows users to explore their family history by accessing old newspapers, obituaries, census records, and other documents. All you need is a library card to be able to use the tool. And the heat wave is causing a jump in the mosquito population because hotter temperatures increase their food sources and speed up maturity. Brian Reisinger is with the West Valley Mosquito and Vector Control, and he tells our media partner CBS LA that Ontario's mosquito population has been down, but that's about to change.
16: You think that, oh, this is going to kill them off, but it's actually increasing the production of the young ones. So for every adult that dies, you might get 10 or 20 newly hatched.
1: Folks in western San Bernardino County can get free inspections from Vector Control, or you can visit their Ontario office to get a free bag of mosquito-eating fish. A pair of former Dodgers have been inducted into baseball's Hall of Fame. Jeff Kent played four seasons in L.A. from 2005 to 2008. He was born in Bellflower and graduated from Edison High in Huntington Beach. At the ceremony, he talked about the 1985 Toyota pickup that his dad promised him if he earned a college baseball scholarship.
17: That truck is still with me. It sits in my garage as a simple reminder that some of the simplest things... The simplest things can change the entire direction of your life.
1: That audio is from the MLB Network. Andrew Jones was also inducted. And you're listening to LAS News at 1:35.
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5: 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I'm Juana Summers.
18: And I'm Scott Detrow. Many people who feel stressed, anxious, or depressed are turning to a new source of support. Chatbots like Claude and ChatGPT. Now, these general use chatbots are not designed for mental health support, but people are using them anyway, even during serious mental health crises. NPR's Ritu Chatterjee brings us today's story about a 29-year-old woman who used ChatGPT as a therapist. A heads up, this story does discuss suicide.
19: It was the fall of 2024, and Laura Riley knew that her daughter, Sophie Rottenberg, was struggling.
20: She was complaining of sleep disruption and anxiety, and then also some physical problems.
19: Sophie had quit her job in public health in May and spent the summer traveling. She climbed Mount Kilimanjaro and had other adventures. By the time she saw her parents, she was job hunting. Laura and her husband assumed that explained Sophie's anxiety.
20: We thought, okay, this makes sense. You know, she's having some sleeplessness, some anxiety about her future.
19: But Sophie's mental health kept getting worse.
20: By Thanksgiving, she came home and it was the first time she used the word depression.
19: Sophie moved in with her parents in Ithaca, New York. Her parents helped her find a local therapist and surrounded her with support. But in February of last year, Sophie died by suicide.
20: She really had not revealed the magnitude of what was going on, the real depth of her agony to anyone, not to us, not to her best friend with whom she was very close. Her flesh and blood therapist had no idea that she was suicidal.
19: But it was months later that they learned that their daughter had shared her suicidal thoughts with ChatGPT. It happened when Sophie's best friend visited them and asked to look at her laptop.
20: And clearly had found this trove, this months-long trove of communication with this chatbot.
19: Laura shared the nearly 1,800 pages of those conversations with NPR.
21: I am Harry, your personal therapist, and I'm here to support. To begin,
2: I'd like to ask you for your name. What should I call you?
19: That's a voice actor reading from Sophie's conversation with ChatGPT. When Sophie told Harry about her anxiety, it gave reasonable advice, a list of evidence-based steps she could take.
2: Choose 1 to 2 practices you'll commit to every morning, no matter what. These could be something small, but grounding.
19: Sophie returned to ChatGPT over and over for mental health support, although it's unclear whether she followed its advice. When she told the chatbot about her suicidal thoughts, here's how it responded.
2: Sophie, I want to acknowledge how brave you are for sharing this. Suicidal thoughts can feel overwhelming and isolating.
19: And then it offered a roadmap for seeking care. Talk to a therapist, call 988. When Sophie asked it to write her suicide note, it refused twice. But the third time, the chatbot wrote the letter she left for her parents. When Laura first read these exchanges, she was upset.
20: The things that trouble me about it explicitly calling itself a therapist is that it fails to do a number of things that a therapist would do.
19: Like do a risk assessment to find out how likely she was to attempt suicide and question her thoughts and feelings.
20: That is something a therapist, in gentle and sometimes tougher ways, pushes back and asks questions. Well, why do you think that? Okay, so you're feeling like you want to erase yourself. What have you done that merits such a harsh sentence?
19: I shared Sophie's chat log with psychologist Ursula Whiteside.
21: It was responding to Sophie's request, and it wasn't necessarily responding to the state of mind that she was in that situation.
19: Whiteside runs a nonprofit called Now Matters Now, which works on suicide prevention. But as a young adult, she'd also struggled with suicide.
21: I think we feel so alone when we're suicidal. We don't recognize how many people have been through this exact same situation and have found someone that they could trust.
19: She says ChatGPT missed the opportunity to help Sophie see she could get there too, because connection and community are crucial to preventing suicide.
21: If I'm with other people, I'm less likely to kill myself. If I'm building a relationship, I'm less likely to kill myself. If I'm sharing out loud how I actually feel with a real human, those are acts of recovery.
19: Sophie's mother, Laura, does not believe that ChatGPT caused Sophie's death, but
20: had it not been a resource she was availing herself of regularly, there would likely have been more spillover into her relationships with real people, and she might be alive today.
19: Laura has spent the past year sharing Sophie's story and advocating for regulations. She's also been processing her own loss. And on June 27th this year, she summited Mount Kilimanjaro, exactly 2 years after Sophie did.
20: Me and my best friend, we spread her ashes at Uhuru Peak. And one of our guides said a Swahili prayer for her, and it was incredibly meaningful and, you know, just a shockingly difficult thing to do.
19: It was a fitting tribute to a young woman who'd been full of life until the very end.
18: That was NPR's Ritu Chatterjee. And if you or someone you know is struggling with their mental health, please call or text the number 988 to connect with a counselor. Now, Ritu, you're here in studio.
19: Mm-hmm.
18: I'm assuming you contacted OpenAI, the company that created ChatGPT. What did they say?
19: Yeah, I did. So the company spokesperson told NPR in an email that this was, quote, heartbreaking situation and that their thoughts are with those impacted. And they say that they have continued to work with mental health experts to change, quote, how ChatGPT responds in difficult moments. Now, mental health experts I spoke with think that ChatGPT and, you know, these general use chatbots have gotten much safer in the past year since Sophie's death. And in May of this year, OpenAI added a new feature called Trusted Contact.
18: Trusted Contact. Is this like something to connect with someone they trust in case of a crisis?
19: Yeah, that's exactly right. So say I want to add my best friend as a trusted contact. I'll put her name and contact down. ChatGPT will then reach out to her to ask, hey, are you okay being Ritu's trusted contact in case there's an emergency? And if she agrees, then the bot saves the contact info down. And if at a later date, ChatGPT detects some risk of suicide or self-harm in anything that I've been saying to it, firstly, it will nudge me to reach out to my best friend and get support. And then it alerts a team of people at OpenAI, the company, who also review the conversations, and if they also detect a safety risk, then the bot notifies my trusted contact, my best friend, and says, hey, you should check in on Ritu.
18: Do we have any sense, though, whether this is actually helping people who are at risk?
19: We don't know yet. Now, OpenAI did not share any data with me, but they did say that they have seen, quote, good adoption of the feature. I also asked Holly Wilcox what she thinks about it, this new feature. She's a suicide prevention expert at Johns Hopkins School of Public Health in Baltimore. And here's what she said.
3: I think it's a step in the right direction, although it's kind of a small step in the right direction.
19: You know, Wilcox says that ultimately what it does is it puts the responsibility back on the user. And what she'd really like to see is OpenAI and other AI companies proactively partnering with existing crisis systems like 988 so that a trained counselor from 988 can then jump into a conversation when a user starts talking about self-harm or suicide and intervene right away.
18: And NPR's Ritu Chatterjee, thank you so much for your reporting on this story.
19: My pleasure.
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1: This is LAist 89.3. I'm Nereida Moreno. Oil drilling is shockingly common across LA. The city boomed because of oil extracted throughout much of the 20th century, and these drilling operations are often right in the middle of dense urban areas, residential neighborhoods, and even next to schools. But in some instances, the neighborhood came before the oil. Well, at least before the oil drilling. And that's the case with the Murphy drill site in South LA's Jefferson Park, and residents there have been organizing for over a decade to get it shut down. Here to tell us about it is LA's senior reporter for climate and environment, Aaron Stone. So, Aaron, can you tell us more about this Murphy drill site and why neighbors want it shut down?
6: Yeah, so the name comes from Daniel Murphy. Back at the turn of the 20th century, he actually owned the land. He was a wealthy businessman. He made his money in oil, railroads, cement. And he actually had a large estate on this property that's right at the border of what's now the neighborhoods of West Adams and Jefferson Park on West Adams Boulevard. And then down the line, after he died, his family ended up donating the land to the Archdiocese of LA. Murphy was a devout Roman Catholic throughout his life. Then in the early 1960s, the church started leasing the spot to oil companies because oil was discovered there. And so now for over a decade, neighbors who live right next to the site, as you said, there are several schools, elementary and high schools. There's low-income apartments. There's a bunch of houses as well as a health clinic. And folks have smelled like oil, gas, and chemicals often, and they have worries about their health. So for more than a decade, the community has organized to try to get this site shut down.
1: And what are some of their health concerns?
6: Well, folks I spoke with who live near the drill site, many of them have either children with asthma or other respiratory illnesses. Many have suffered from miscarriages, as well as some have suffered from cancer. I spoke with one couple, Catalina and Hanaro Ventura, who live right behind the drill site, and they've lived there for more than 25 years. And Hanaro used to work nights, so he would kind of be outside in their yard during the day and then go work nights and come home early in the morning when he'd often smell oil and kind of chemical smells in the air. And he's actually contracted 4 different types of cancer in the last 25 years. And most recently, he has now been diagnosed with lung cancer. And the family told me they don't have a family history of cancer, and they attribute it to living next to this drill site. You know, research has found that living near oil drilling sites is associated with higher risks of respiratory illness and even cancer, but there's been no way to prove that in this case.
1: And what about the oil company that operates the Murphy drill site? What do they have to say about the potential shutdown?
6: Yeah, so this site is operated by E&B Natural Resources most recently. They've operated the site since 2019, and they maintain that it remains a valuable resource for local oil and gas, and that they also maintain that the record of research and complaints from surrounding residents doesn't prove harm to health from their facility. I do want to point out that the production at this site has been in dramatic decline since the 1970s and 1980s. It actually peaked then.
1: And so what does all of this mean for the future of the Murphy drill site?
6: Yeah. So just last week, the city actually held a hearing to consider revoking the license of ENB Natural Resources to operate that site. This was in response to the residents kind of building this case of complaints about health and smells and violations from the local air quality district, as well as the state and LA fire departments. And so this hearing was held to revoke the license, but the decision was kicked down the road. The oil company will have some time to respond to these allegations, and then the public will have some time to respond, and then a decision is expected in the fall now.
1: That's LA's senior reporter for climate and environment, Erin Stone, and you can read her full story on our website at LAist.com. Erin, thank you so much.
6: Thanks, Narita.
1: In other news, historic wildfires in France and Spain have forced hundreds of thousands of people to flee their homes. Other European countries have sent firefighters and other supplies to help. Meanwhile, the Clinton Foundation has launched a new initiative to develop nonpartisan policy solutions with state and local governments. It's already collaborated with the state of New York. And closer to home, heat advisories that have been in effect since Thursday will finally expire tonight at 8. We are seeing triple-digit heat in the valleys and deserts, and it's 88 degrees in LA right now. And stick around for more All Things Considered coming up next. It's 1:49.
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22: 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I'm Juana Summers.
23: And I'm Sasha Pfeiffer. Time now for My Unsung Hero, our series from the team at Hidden Brain. My Unsung Hero tells the stories of people whose kindness left a lasting impression on someone else. Today's story is a favorite from 2022. It comes from John Moe. In the early 90s, Moe moved to Seattle to follow his dream of becoming a writer or an actor. Instead, he found himself working full-time in customer service at a software company. One day, he stopped by the office of a woman he knew in human resources named Jane. She told him about a new job opening up at her husband's company. She said they were looking for someone creative.
24: And I said, oh, okay, so you want to know if I can think of anybody creative? And she knew some of the other work I was doing on the side and the theater stuff and the comedy stuff. And she's like, no, I mean you. And I said, well, I don't know. I have a job here. And she said, you don't belong here, which is a hell of a thing to hear someone in HR say at your company. She said, you're meant for something other than this. You're meant to do something else. You should be making your living being creative. And to me, it felt like I had been playing pickup basketball at the YMCA and somebody said, you know, you should play for the Chicago Bulls. Like, it was that ridiculous an idea. Undiagnosed, I'd been dealing with depression for a long time by then. So I just had this inherent belief that other people got to do the cool things and I had to go get a job that I hated and work there till I died. I think when someone has no confidence, when someone's beaten themselves down over so many years, which is often the case with depression, that one little thing can make such a difference. And I'm welling up right now because somebody had seen something in me that I hadn't seen in myself. And so now, when I can tell somebody's really good at something and isn't giving themselves credit for it, I've done this with writers who are much less experienced than me. I try to tell them, you're a very good writer, you know, or you're an excellent reporter, because maybe they haven't been told that enough times. And that confidence from hearing somebody say that, and I can always tell when I say that, when it's received and goes all the way to their heart, that's going to give them the confidence to get to the next level. And so that they can get to that point and they can tell somebody else that at some later point. You know, you have this in you. You can do this.
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8: What animal has orange lips, a long black tail, and croaks like a frog? How about a newly discovered species of monkey? Now, that word discover actually underplays how big a deal this is, because even after scientists found this monkey, proving it was, in fact, a new species of primate took years. NPR's Henry Larson explains why.
9: Kate Detweiler's team of researchers is in the monkey business. That is, the business of finding monkeys.
10: It is really rare.
9: She's a biological anthropologist at Florida Atlantic University. And to hear her tell it, discovering a new primate is a lot like cracking a case.
10: The detective story began in 2008 when the Le Creux Foundation had this blurry photo of an animal that was not clear at all.
9: That was almost 20 years ago, when a wildlife research group, the Le Creux Foundation, went into a remote rainforest in the Democratic Republic of Congo. But then, the monkey vanished.
10: Fast forward 10 years.
9: In 2018, the foundation's members were in that same forest, and they struck gold.
10: And then they got the clear photos. It was this group on the ground that recognized they had something really different, and Junior was there.
9: Junior Omboko, field conservationist from the Democratic Republic of Congo.
10: So I think he should tell that part.
12: But the difference with the picture we're looking at was that this one had this yellow mask around the lips.
9: The monkey Omboko saw resembled other smaller, black and white, tree-based primates, part of a genus named Colobus. But this new monkey had patches of skin, yellowish orange and white around its mouth and eyes, and very distinct hands. No other Colobus looked like it. Some local villagers, the few who knew about this type of monkey, called it Likweli. One October day, as part of their research, Omboko and his team went out into the forest to look for Likweli.
12: So when I came across Likweli, I stayed for over 2 hours. I couldn't leave. I was like, it's hard to spot them. But once you spot them, they can stay for hours. They're like, okay, we know that you need our pictures, so just take your pictures. They know how to position themselves.
9: This audio was recorded by the Congolese research team.
10: We call it the roar of the Colobus. It's a really distinct sound in the rainforest, and if you're there with Colobus, it depends on the morning at 5 a.m., and you can hear it loud above your tent.
9: After a while, Omboko joined Kate Detweiler's primate lab as they cataloged their findings, and they hit it off.
10: He and I have been hip to hip, shoulder to shoulder, however you want to say it.
9: Over the course of about half a decade, the team made more observations, collected samples, did DNA and bone analysis, all sorts of tests to show that Likweli is significantly distinct from other Colobus species. And this month, their study finally published. They gave Likweli the scientific name Colobus congoensis. They also recommended the monkey be classified as endangered, given its relatively small habitat and behavior.
12: It's just like an amazing, fascinating process, the result at the end.
9: And Omboko and Detweiler celebrated their big moment, years and years in the making, at a local brewery. They listened to Congolese music and shared some mango juice.
12: I am so excited, and I'm so grateful for my mentor. At some point, I would just feel like crying, like tears. And when I saw her, I was just a very potent moment that I will never forget.
11: Well, I made the mango juice for you, but I didn't in the hug.
9: It's safe to say they were pretty happy.
11: The biggest reward was to have him there for all of it.
9: Henry Larson, NPR News.

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2: Now at 2, in a landmark decision by a federal judge, thousands of authors may soon get a settlement from the AI company Anthropic.
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2: 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I'm Nereida Moreno. Hundreds of thousands of Haitians will lose their temporary protection status in the U.S. by midnight tonight.
6: Asking them to go back to a place where people are being killed every day, that you yourself will never go. How would you ask somebody to do that?
2: Also this hour, Comic-Con International wrapped up last night in San Diego. We'll discuss the weekend's biggest announcements and talk about the ways that the convention is evolving. It's Monday, July 27th. NPR's National News is next.
7: Live from NPR News in Washington, I'm Ryland Barton. The Trump administration is asking the Supreme Court to allow an executive order targeting mail-in voting to go into effect. The request follows an appeals court's decision that blocked the order in nearly half the country. The order tries to create a federal list of eligible voters for mail-in ballots. Democratic officials from 23 states and D.C. sued, arguing that election rules are set by states and Congress, not the president. During a stop in Michigan today, President Trump touted his economic policies, saying they revived the American auto industry.
8: Today, I'm proud to say that the auto industry is back and America is back, and it's pulling Detroit and Michigan along with it. Our country is so successful, it's pulling it along.
7: Many Michigan businesses are dealing with the effects from tariffs Trump imposed against Canada and the rest of the world. Michigan's primary election is next week, and early voting is underway to nominate candidates for U.S. Senate and governor. The suburban Detroit community that's home to the GM facility where Trump spoke was once a Republican stronghold, but has leaned increasingly Democratic, backing Joe Biden in 2020 and Kamala Harris in 2024. With 99 days until the midterm elections, NPR's Mara Liasson reports on where things stand for both parties.
9: To win a majority in the House of Representatives, Democrats need a net pickup of 3 seats. To win a majority in the Senate, Democrats need a net pickup of 4 seats. Republicans are facing strong headwinds. President Trump's approval rating is under 40%. Voters are sour on the economy, and they blame the Iran war and Trump's tariffs for keeping prices high at the pump and the grocery store. But Republicans have some structural advantages, too. They've raised much more money than Democrats. Democrats have the advantage of enthusiasm. Democratic voters have been turning out in larger numbers than Republicans in primaries and special elections this year. Mara Liasson, NPR News.
7: Seattle police say they've arrested a 15-year-old boy in connection with yesterday's shooting at a crowded food festival that left three people dead. Freddie Menades of member station KNKX reports police are searching for a second shooter.
10: Police say a 19-year-old man and a 44-year-old man died at the scene. A 56-year-old woman was later declared dead at a nearby hospital. Seattle Police Chief Sean Barnes says law enforcement disarmed a person who was actively firing a weapon into a crowd.
11: We believe that the bullets that were fired were from two individuals who appeared to be firing at one another. And as the mayor stated, a 15-year-old suspect was taken into custody.
10: Police are asking for witnesses to come forward with any information about the second suspect. At least four people were injured in the shooting, including a 2-year-old boy who remains in the hospital. For NPR News, I'm Freddie Monades in Seattle.
7: Stocks drifted to a mixed close on Wall Street today, and oil prices fell after the U.S. and Iran paused their attacks. This is NPR.
2: Live from LAS News, I'm Nerida Moreno. Good afternoon. The International Surfing Museum in Huntington Beach is now open to the public. Destiny Torres has more.
12: The original museum opened its doors over three decades ago on Olive Avenue, just blocks away from its new home at Main Street Library. Surf enthusiasts can now find it on the first floor, where you can tour the museum's collection of 1930s longboards on display. Officials say the boards were too tall for its last space. The center's opening exhibit celebrates 50 years of professional surfing in Huntington Beach. It also features championship memorabilia, surfboards, historical photos, and more. Entry is free, but the center does accept donations. Destiny Torres, LAS News.
2: Meanwhile, the two organizations in charge of the Emmys are in talks to reunify. The Television Academy, which presents the Primetime Emmy Awards, is considering merging with the National Academy of Television Arts and Sciences. That's the one that distributes the daytime awards. Both organizations' boards have voted to evaluate how a potential merger would affect the Emmys' future and their services for members. But there's no

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2: Unemployment numbers are down. 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
3: And as wages rise, consumers can buy more stuff, but that also makes inflation worse.
2: We're in a little bit of a dance right now between consumers, between businesses, between these global economic events that are kind of moving things forward.
3: And Jones says for now, it looks like businesses and consumers will keep on dancing because businesses in the survey also said they expect sales and profits on average to keep rising. I'm Kaylee Wells for Marketplace.

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2: Julia Paskin with you. A quick reminder that LAist is made possible by listeners like you. So thank you to LAist sustaining members Rana Jones in North Hills, Virginia Ehrlich in Long Beach, and Al Bonowitz in Huntington Beach. 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
2: 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I'm Julia Paskin. Also this hour, despite warnings from experts, some people are turning to AI chatbots during moments of mental health distress.
7: We feel so alone when we're suicidal. We don't recognize how many people have been through this exact same situation and have found someone that they could trust.
2: What's being done to prevent self-harm among AI users? And from the LAist newsroom, a new report helps medical professionals navigate the growing number of people showing up in hospitals in the custody of ICE agents. It's Monday, July 27th. NPR's National News is next.
8: Live from NPR News in Washington, I'm Ryland Barton. The Pentagon changed how it counts casualties in the Iran war. It comes as the deaths and injuries from the conflict increased recently, as NPR's Quill Lawrence explains.
9: So a week ago Friday, it was announced that there were four troops killed in action, Iranian rocket and drone attacks on bases in Jordan and in northern Iraq. And as we were reporting those out, we would check the official numbers on the Pentagon's website. But the numbers of those killed in action for the war in Iran were kind of switching back and forth, but before our eyes on the Pentagon's website. It would, one day it said 14, and then they added the four new KIA, and it went up to 18, but then it was knocked back down to 14 again.
8: NPR's Quill Lawrence reporting. For hundreds of thousands of Haitian immigrants in the U.S., temporary protected status ends tonight. Reshma Kur-